0: If you were a student at Cornell in the fall of 2024, you might have learned from a crime alert email about a sexual assault on campus. If you weren't, you probably learned about it on or around September 16th of this year, when a young woman filed a civil lawsuit. In it, she accuses Cornell, a fraternity, a sorority, and a bar of negligence, and seven men of sexual assault and battery. About the men, some of the evidence in the suit is horrific. In a text thread, one man asks if the shop is still open. The shop is a euphemism for a drunk, drugged college sophomore. She went to the police and told them what happened as she understood it at the time. The police took her story to the DA, and the DA declined to file charges. Something went horribly wrong here, but there is fierce disagreement about what exactly it was. Coming up on Today Explained from Vox, the facts of this case and why it's so hard to prove what happened at Cornell was a crime.
1: Live from NPR News in Culver City, California, I'm Dwayne Brown. In Minneapolis, the family of a woman shot to death in January by a federal immigration agent has filed lawsuits against the government and Trump administration officials. From Minnesota Public Radio, John Collins reports.
2: Renee Good's partner, Becca Good, says true accountability from the federal government is the only way forward.
3: I'm devastated by how many other lives have been destroyed, and this is the darkest of times. So many families dealing with the loss of their own loved ones. To everyone who has had to witness it, the pain of this moment extends so far beyond our family.
2: Renee Good was killed by Immigration and Customs Enforcement agent Jonathan Ross on January 7th during the federal immigration surge into Minnesota. Federal officials have said Ross acted in self-defense. For NPR News, I'm John Collins in Minneapolis.
1: Federal prosecutors have filed more charges against the man accused of planting two bombs in Washington, D.C. on the eve of the January 6th Capitol riot 5 years ago. NPR's Ryan Lucas has more on the case against Brian Cole Jr.
4: Cole was arrested in December after a nearly five-year FBI investigation. Prosecutors say he built and planted two pipe bombs near the Republican and Democratic Party headquarters in Washington the night before President Trump supporters, angry about his 2020 election loss, stormed the U.S. Capitol. Neither of the bombs went off. Cole has pleaded not guilty. Now prosecutors have filed a new indictment, adding four additional charges, bringing the total number of counts Cole is facing to eight. He is currently scheduled to go on trial in February. Ryan Lucas, NPR News, Washington.
1: Well, stocks finished modestly higher today on Wall Street following a three-day losing streak. The Dow gained 20 points. You're listening to NPR News. Federal safety investigators have issued their first report on the Amazon cargo plane that crashed last month in Miami. NPR's Joel Rose tells us the plane barreled past the end of the runway, killing five people.
5: The preliminary report from the National Transportation Safety Board confirms that the captain was flying at the time of the crash and that he had only 150 hours of experience in the Boeing 767. The first officer warned that the plane was going too fast, according to the cockpit voice recordings. The captain did eventually call for a go-around, but only when the plane was near the end of the runway. The NTSB report notes that an air traffic controller did not relay information about wind speed and direction, as they should when there's a tailwind. Amazon has suspended its work with 21 Air, the carrier that operated the flight. 21 Air says it's cooperating with the NTSB. Joel Rose, NPR News, Washington.
1: The governor of Tennessee has ordered a state review after a botched execution left a death row inmate in critical condition. Krista Pike's attorney says she got a double dose of the lethal injection last night, but survived. Her attorney says she's still being treated at a hospital. Governor Bill Lee has indefinitely postponed her execution, which would have been the first for a woman in Tennessee in 200 years. Pike was convicted of the 1995 killing of a classmate. On Wall Street, the tech-heavy NASDAQ added 10 points. 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
6: 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A Houston area man wins a Fourth Amendment lawsuit against the Bexar County Sheriff's Office. San Antonio's ethics board fines Councilman Jalen McKee Rodriguez over a Facebook dispute. And heavy rain could bring flooding across South Central Texas. 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That's also where you can find many of our stories translated in Spanish.
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1: Amy Wang is a staff reporter at The Washington Post. Amy, in October of 2024, a young woman went to a fraternity house near Cornell University's campus. Who is this young woman and why did she go to the frat house that night?
2: Well, the young woman is only identified in documents as Jane Doe. So we don't know her name. She was at the time 20 years old. She was a sophomore at Cornell. And around 11 p.m. on the night of October 19th, 2024, this Jane Doe goes to a bar on campus, and then after that goes to the Chi Phi fraternity house to hang out with a friend. And, you know, she had said that she was already pretty intoxicated at that point. She'd had maybe 10 drinks in about 3 hours, and her friend at the fraternity house hands her a beer. After that is where she alleges that another member of the fraternity pressured her into taking drugs, specifically ketamine and marijuana, and drinking more alcohol. She alleges that two members of the fraternity assaulted her, and that one of them later sent a Snapchat message out to active Chi Phi members. And the message is pretty graphic, but essentially invites them to join in, and several did.
1: In about 3 weeks, this young woman was going to go to the Cornell campus police and report what happened that night. But in the interim, what was going on? What was happening?
2: So in the interim, we now know, based on reporting by the New York Times and I believe CBS News, this young woman was a member of a campus sorority. So she went to a member of her sorority and was trying to make sense of what had happened. I think she was still processing it in real time. She wasn't using, according to their reporting, the word rape or assault. And she was also seeing rumors circulating around campus about what had taken place at the fraternity house and was growing concerned about how they portrayed her. She, in the interim, also received a text message from one of the seven men at the fraternity, essentially apologizing for how things went down the other night. And she is not yet accusing them of assault, but is chatting, even seeks to reassure him in that first message. I believe on October 22nd, she then makes an appointment at the campus health clinic because she had what she thought was a UTI and wanted to be tested because she told the doctor that she had gone through a traumatic experience. According to the New York Times reporting, you could see her thinking about what happened kind of evolve over those few weeks. She at some point says that, you know, this is starting to ruin her life, and she's sleeping and crying and she's feeling ashamed, and she's just really grappling with what had taken place, trying to make sense of it. By November 3rd is when, according to these investigative documents that were obtained by the Times, she kind of comes to this conclusion that what happened at the party at Chi Phi was assault. So she texts one of the seven fraternity members and says, this was not consensual. I was, I was given more ketamine than I can remember. And that she says that she was uncomfortable. So a few days later, November 7th, 2024, according to these documents, she goes to the ER, an ER in Ithaca, and asks for a rape kit. And the following day is when she goes to Cornell University Police.
1: Okay, so these documents that were obtained by the Times suggest that, as you say, this young woman's thinking was evolving on what had happened that night. When she goes to the police, how does she characterize what happened to the police? What does she tell them?
2: So what she tells the police is that she believes she was assaulted. And she tells the police that it had started out as something that was consensual. And Then at the end, she says, quote, "I can say with 100% confidence I was raped," end quote. She tells police she was extremely uncomfortable and that she kept taking ketamine in part because she thought she might black out and pass out. She had thought of at least two of the men as her friends. After the events of that night, she is then confronted with rumors that were spreading across campus, sort of depicting her as loose and blaming her, essentially.
1: What happens after Jane Doe talks to the police? What do they do?
2: When she talks to Cornell University police, they summarize what she said in a 6-page statement that she then signs. And that is the statement that is submitted to the Tompkins County District Attorney.
1: Okay. And the district attorney would be the person who would bring charges or decide not to bring charges. What does he decide?
2: Yes. So the district attorney decides not to bring charges in 2024 based on, he has said, the sworn statement that she signs to police.
1: All right. So the DA says no charges for the 7 men. Were they disciplined in any way?
2: Yes. So we don't know exactly how each of the men were disciplined. Cornell has said that they faced a range of disciplinary measures, including expulsions and suspensions. I think one of the details that had gone particularly viral about this is that the disciplinary measures included for some of the students to write essays. Cornell has not denied that, but it has specifically denied that the students only had to write essays as a disciplinary measure. But the university has cited privacy laws and said it really can't release any more specifics about how individual students were punished or not punished.
1: What did Jane Doe do after first talking to the police and then learning the DA wasn't going to press charges?
2: After she goes to police, we know she remains on campus and she has to continue seeing some of these men. Mm-hmm. And she also participates in the school's Title IX investigation, which takes place over several months and concludes at some point in 2025.
1: I want to ask you about the DA. He is, as you say, reopening the criminal investigation. He is also out in public defending his decision to not press charges in 2024. How is he defending himself?
2: Yes, the DA is a big part of the story. This is the Tompkins County District Attorney. His name is Matthew Van Houten. And he has said that in 2024, based on the written statement from Jane Doe, they did not have what they needed to press criminal charges.
3: To be clear, you never saw any statement where the victim alleged to be raped.
4: I never saw that statement. It was not included in the 6-page statement. We felt that we had a comprehensive and complete account of what happened, and we had no reason to believe that there was missing or omitted information.
2: And it's important to note that we, as in the public, we've not actually seen a copy of Jane Doe's sworn statement. The DA issued a press release in which he summarizes that statement. And in that summary, he describes her characterization of this as voluntary and conscious and consensual. Now, that is at odds with some of the investigative documents that we've seen reported since then, including that transcript of, you know, Jane Doe's interview with Cornell police, in which she describes it very confidently. She says that she believes she was raped and even says that she was, you know, physically hit during that night. The DA said that he did not see before the lawsuit the screenshot of the Snapchat message where the frat members are talking pretty crudely about the situation, and that he also says he didn't see the transcript of the interview between Jane Doe and police.
1: We now know the names of the 7 men who were there that night. Have they said anything?
2: The 7 men themselves have not publicly said anything. The lawyers for 3 of those 7 men have publicly denied the allegations. One of them says that his client went into the room but immediately left and didn't participate in the assault.
1: This is a story that is developing very quickly, and it seems like new information is coming out just about every day. What do we know about what happens next?
2: So there's at least two things going on here. There is the DA's reopened criminal investigation. The DA has said he is putting together a case to present to a grand jury, and we don't know if there's enough to pursue criminal charges, but he has started that process and is actively collecting what he says is any new evidence that might change things. Separately, there's the civil lawsuit that Jane Doe filed last month, and that is not dependent in any way on how the criminal investigation goes. Hmm. But that will also proceed against the university, the seven fraternity members, and the fraternity itself.
1: Amy Wang is a reporter with The Washington Post. When we come back, a former sex crimes prosecutor is going to give us her view on what went so wrong here.

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1: Lauren Hirsch is the CEO and co-founder of World Without Exploitation. This is a coalition designed to combat human trafficking and sexual exploitation. In another life, Lauren was a New York City prosecutor in the Brooklyn DA's office and chief of the sex trafficking unit there. Lauren, the DA said his office reviewed Jane Doe's statement at the time and found at the time that what she described didn't meet the legal definition of a crime. And I think people want to understand, how is that possible?
2: To be really candid with you, Noelle, this is an area that seems super unclear to me because the role of the district attorney in that moment is to investigate. We're not, when you first get a case file, you first get a victim statement, and especially with facts as horrific as these facts are, or our understanding of this 6-page document that the DA read, I would never say that this is a clear-cut case where there'll be a conviction at the end. We never know that. What I can say with 100% certainty is if you get a document like that as a prosecutor, that is a significant investigative lead. And so as a prosecutor, what I believe to be would be good practice is starting to pull the layers back, trying to understand what transpired here. Interviewing the victim, that feels critical. That never happened. We now know that there are all these text messages that were shared between these boys, and the prosecutor's now saying, but I didn't know about the text messages.
3: At this point, I'm hearing about the new evidence as the rest of the world is.
4: The Snapchat was disgusting and vulgar and immoral. But the question that we analyzed was, did Jane Doe consent to what happened?
2: It's my understanding that there were a lot of boys on that particular text thread. And so a good investigator would have gone to that fraternity house and tried to interview some of those boys, tried to understand what were the contemporaneous statements made at that time. Were there any text messages? Was there any social media activity? And I believe that had they done that in a timely fashion, they likely would have come up with these text messages at that time and not 2 years later.
1: Okay, what you're saying is interesting because the DA has come out publicly and defended himself by saying essentially the details of this lawsuit, which was filed in September of this year, are different from the details in the young woman's 2024 statement to the police.
3: Taking her words and believing every one of her words, she never says that she was drugged without her knowledge. She admits to taking drugs and alcohol voluntarily and with knowledge. She does not allege that she was forced to engage in any acts.
1: And he has sort of used that in his defense, right? Here's what I knew at the time versus what this young woman is saying today. I think I hear you saying maybe that's not an excuse.
2: Well, so you're asking a couple of things, right? You're asking about the inconsistent statements, and I find it troubling that the DA is leading with this notion that the victim has inconsistent statements, because that feels to me like here we are making excuses and blaming the victim. And for me, where I sit, that's troubling. It also begs the question, what kind of inconsistencies exist between the initial document and the document? I'm not even sure sort of what we're talking about today, because to my knowledge, the DA has not yet interviewed this victim. Perhaps he's talking about the civil complaint, which I would think that is written in a way where she has worked with her lawyer to put this together. And The initial statement, the initial six-page document that the DA read, my understanding is that it is basically a summary of a conversation. And so inconsistencies come in all shapes and sizes. So it's hard to know exactly what we're talking about here, but it is very common for there to be some inconsistencies. That is not a deal breaker, despite the fact that this prosecutor wants the public to believe that it is.
1: Drugs and alcohol are central to this case, right? The young woman admits she had been drinking and she was using ketamine. Under New York law, how does that affect whether or not someone is believed to be capable of consenting to sex?
2: Yeah, so New York law is actually really problematic here, Noelle, and it's a place where I believe we are desperate for a legislative fix. I think that there have been a lot of advocates who've been championing a correction to this voluntary intoxication loophole for a lot of years, and we've not been able to get it. And so the New York law makes it very, very hard to prosecute a person who is, when the victim is voluntarily intoxicated, but not unconscious. And so this new law would allow the prosecutors the ability to bring cases when the victim is so severely intoxicated, but not physically helpless, and where a reasonable person should have known the victim's condition. And in this particular case, based on what we're hearing, she was in a condition where a reasonable person should have known her condition. And so in this particular instance, the DA is right. This is a very, very hard case to prove in this moment, but I'm a big believer. We don't not prosecute cases because they're hard cases, but at the same time, we know that a change to the law is critically important.
1: You clearly want more investigation here. What questions do you want asked? Who do you want to be spoken to?
2: So before I say who and how and what that investigation looks like, I think it's really important to say that when 2 years have passed and the DA did not investigate these cases immediately, we have a big problem on our hands, right? The fact that the DA did not investigate this from the moment he found out about this, it's really problematic because, as we know, evidence disappears, memories fade. When you're dealing on a college campus with a specific culture, there may be a narrative that takes hold. And so it's important to talk about the time lapse and how that harms the case. That said, I still believe that the investigation is critically important. I don't believe that this DA is the right person to do the investigation. I think a special prosecutor should be appointed. And then I think that the prosecutor and law enforcement should be interviewing everybody who was in that fraternity on that night. Anybody who saw this victim before, saw this victim after. Were there any statements in the immediate aftermath of her leaving that fraternity? Was there an outcry witness? We know that some text messages have come to light. Are there other text messages? I suspect there are. I'd want to interview as many of those boys as possible to understand what was going on, because some of those text messages that have come to light, one says free, basically essentially saying by the boys or whoever wrote this for the taking, right? That doesn't seem like, if you're thinking about somebody's mindset, that doesn't sound like mindset that is engaging in consensual sex. And so I think it is critically important that we understand all of the correspondence of that night. You know, I think we want to see what is out there that helps us get closer to understanding what transpired that night. I think the law enforcement failed this young person. The fact that there's no investigation that happened immediately in the aftermath of this incident, no investigation. It's really just, we just continue to fail survivors all over the place, and we have to start doing better.
1: Lauren Hirsch of World Without Exploitation. Lauren is a former sex crimes prosecutor. Hadi Mwagdi and Ariana Espudu produced today's show. Amina El-Sadi edited. Bridget Dunnigan and David Tadashore engineered. And Gabriel Duntov checked the facts. I'm Noel King. It's Today Explained.

0: I'm Deirdre Saravia. Every Saturday from 8 to 10, I play music from around the world. This Saturday in the first hour, a visit with some of the nomadic people. Amongst upcoming events in the second hour, the Germans are still celebrating. This time it's onions in Weimar. 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
3: 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I'm Terry Gross. Let's get back to the interview our guest interviewer, Sam Fragoso, recorded with Sheryl Crow. Her new studio album is called Pick You Up. 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

0: This is NPR News.
1: I'm Dr. Anthony Lizowitz, and this is Climate Connections. A few years ago, the city of Cincinnati held dozens of public meetings to gather residents' ideas about ways to reduce carbon pollution and improve the city's resilience to climate change.
2: And we heard thousands of ideas.
1: Oliver Kroner, director of the city's Office of Environment and Sustainability, says some ideas were programs that the city should implement.
2: But many of them were ideas that people wanted to implement themselves. And we thought, wouldn't it be cool if we provided a little bit of seed funding to set those visions in motion?
1: So his team created the Seeds of Change program. In its first 3 years, the program has provided almost $1 million in grants to more than 170 community-based projects, many in some of the city's most underserved neighborhoods. It's invested in community gardens, composting efforts, solar installations, a bike repair program, and more.
2: These are grants of $5,000 to $20,000, so not huge, but enough to get a ball rolling.
1: Kroner says it's a way for city government to support grassroots action and empower people to become climate leaders in their communities.
2: And this is a program that sets those leaders in motion. And the more we can plant those seeds of leadership around the city, the further we'll go.
1: Climate Connections is produced by the Yale Center for Environmental Communication. To learn more about climate change, visit climateconnections.org.
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0: Good morning, I'm Michelle Martin. Mike Tomlin was the Super Bowl winning head coach of the Pittsburgh Steelers for almost 2 decades. It turns out he had another job, Minecraft architect. Tomlin first discovered the game 12 years ago when his kids couldn't stop playing it. They started building a city together. As his kids grew, they played the game less, but he kept with it. He launched a YouTube channel this week showing off what has become a sprawling metropolis, including, quote, an appropriate number of public restrooms. It's Morning Edition.
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5: While the White House hosted tech luminaries this week to sign a voluntary agreement on AI safety standards, the Federal Trade Commission opened a broad investigation into AI labs over potential safety threats their products may pose for consumers. Here with more is Will Oremus, tech writer at The Atlantic.
7: One way to look at this is that the FTC opening an inquiry into these AI firms at the same time that President Trump is negotiating with them in D.C. is his way of holding up that stick, you know, that saying, look, if you guys don't get on board with what I want, I'll have my FTC give you a really hard time. That said, another way to look at this is totally reasonable. I mean, one of the things that two of the former Democratic commissioners said when they were responding to the calls for AI regulation was, look, we have laws on the book. We have consumer protection laws. We have laws around deceptive business practices. These are part of the charter of the FTC. we, you know, if these companies can't keep their product safe, we should go after them with those laws. And now we see that that is, in fact, what the FTC is looking into.
5: We've heard, you know, not just from Democrats, but also from, you know, folks who have a lot of influence with the Trump administration, like former White House AI czar David Sachs, NVIDIA CEO Jensen Huang, have articulated this very idea that we don't need, you know, new laws, we don't need new regulation to go after AI companies. We just need to enforce the, you know, the rules and make them liable for the harms that they may be, you know, perpetrating using existing laws.
7: Yeah, I think that's a valid perspective. I will say that in sort of the history of big tech, you know, which maybe has been around for 20 years or so in its current form, bodies like the FTC have not proven super effective, I think, in curbing their excesses. But it does make sense that we would look at existing laws to rein in the companies.
5: As part of this investigation, the government is expected to get, you know, a lot of internal records, testimony from executives. Actually, a lot of information about some of these breaches, you know, have been published by the companies. I wonder if they'll get a little bit more, you know, sketchy about that, given this new reality.
7: Yeah, I think they will. And I think that this is partly what Anthropic and OpenAI don't want, is for them to just be held individually accountable. Part of why they want collaboration and regulations, concepts like deceptive business practices or consumer harms are really fuzzy. It's hard, you know, it's harder for companies to know what exactly is going to cross that line. I mean, I think that's partly explains why they're looking for some more clarity.
5: That was Will Oremus at The Atlantic. This conversation was part of our Tech Week in Review segment. You can find it on our website, marketplace.org/techbites. Erica Soderstrom produced this episode. Jesus Alvarado also produces our show. Gary O'Keefe and Ming-Hsun Chiguan are our engineers. Daisy Palacios is the supervising producer. Nancy Fargali is the executive producer. I'm Megan McCarty-Carino, and that's Marketplace Tech. This is APM.
8: This is Bird Note. Are any birds more conspicuous by their absence than swallows? Through all of spring and summer, swallows dart and sail overhead, their airborne grace a wonder to behold. So, while October marks a lovely juncture in the change of seasons, the skies seem empty. The swallows have flown south. Swallows feed almost exclusively on flying insects, abundant in the warmer months, scarcer as fall takes hold. The swallows, 8 species nest in the United States, must fly south for the winter, to latitudes where aerial insects are to be found. So, if you wanted to follow the swallows in winter, where would that journey take you? Well, to catch up with violet green and tree swallows, you'd traverse much of Central America. A search for the other 6 species would take you through much of South America. Indeed, to see cliff swallows, you'd have to strike off as far south as Argentina. For a parting look at swallow flocks in early October, visit the sort of places they concentrate before migrating. Check around large open fields or pastures, or wetlands like marshes or ponds, for a last chance to say farewell until next March or April. For Bird Note, I'm Michael Stein.
3: It's Morning Edition from NPR News. I'm Steve Inskeep.
9: And I'm Michelle Martin. Good morning. Since the 2024 presidential election, there has been a surge in Democratic voter turnout, especially among Black voters in the South. NPR's Stephen Feller joins us to talk about how that increased turnout could shape key races next month. Good morning, Stephen.
10: Good morning.
9: So why is turnout higher?
10: You know, part of it is about opposition to President Trump and his agenda, but there's also a Supreme Court decision that weakened part of the Voting Rights Act. Before that ruling, over the last year and a half, we did already see a notable increase in people voting for Democrats and Black voters showing up in elections in particular. Then the court ruled in Louisiana versus Calais, which made it harder to prove that race is a factor in gerrymandering. That led to new maps in southern states like Florida and Tennessee, and failed efforts in Georgia and South Carolina. All of that turbocharged those voters' motivations. Ashley Kennedy Shelton, the founder of the Louisiana-based Power Coalition for Equity and Justice, they do nonpartisan civic engagement work, she said it definitely contributed to huge black turnout in that state when there was a primary just a few weeks later, and called it, quote, personal for black voters.
11: Everybody's spending more money on their electricity bills, their gas bills, their food bills. I mean, all of these different things are really personally impacting voters. And I think that, you know, for all the folks that used to say, I don't do politics, I think they realize that politics is absolutely doing them and they have to get involved. And we're seeing that increased involvement.
10: I mean, digging into the data elsewhere, you saw big turnout from black voters and increased Democratic primary support in places like South Carolina, Mississippi, Georgia, Alabama.
9: So it's twofold. People are offended that they feel that there was an effort to kind of disenfranchise them, but also the basics, like how much things cost.
10: It's not just redistricting changes. You're right. I mean, Marcus Bass, I talked to him. He's the executive director of the North Carolina Black Alliance. He said he's also seeing signs of increased black turnout there from folks who basically say, look, nothing feels great right now.
12: I think more and more we are finding across the state disaffected voters, individuals that feel that the political process has not improved their quality of life.
10: In North Carolina, there's a big state Supreme Court race, along with several U.S. House races that could change hands, including one explicitly targeted by Republicans through gerrymandering.
9: So it's a both-and situation. Increased black turnout as kind of a reaction to what people see as an effort to limit their involvement. But these political maps, and so as you said, you know, people understanding that there's the politics affects their lives, but also these political maps that effectively limit black voting power in some of these states. So what do we think is the net result?
10: You know, both people I spoke with told me you can't gerrymander a statewide race, and strategists I've spoken with point to places like the Georgia and Florida governor's races and a number of U.S. Senate races where increased black voter participation can make a difference in this very Democrat-friendly political environment. North Carolina, for example, has one of the largest raw number of black voters, Bass points out.
12: So when we think about the Senate race and this pendulum shift that is happening nationally, there's a good chance that there are a lot of other races down ballot and a lot of other races across the South that are going to be more competitive than what was initially thought.
10: I mean, there's been a lot of attention on Congress majorities running through the Midwest, but, you know, the South's got something to say, too.
9: That is NPR's Stephen Feller in Atlanta. Thank you, Stephen.
10: Thank you.
13: The cost of diesel is near all-time highs, about $6.40 a gallon on average. Now, when fuel prices go up, some people cut back on driving, but that is not an option for school bus drivers. Ray Solomon of Colorado Public Radio reports.
14: Twice a day, every day, school buses across the country are dispatched to bring kids to and from the schoolyard. About 9 out of 10 run on diesel fuel, like this one. In Jefferson County, Colorado, School District Transportation Director Nathan Reimer says the fleet is big.
15: We are, 393, I believe, so just shy of 400 buses.
14: They cruise through the suburbs, rumble up foothills, and wind along mountain roads, covering more than 20,000 miles a day and burning up a lot of diesel. And this year, diesel prices have spiked.
15: The spend we're doing this year is staggeringly higher than even last year.
14: That dramatic price jump is hitting school districts where it hurts, right in the transportation budget.
15: So we have started talking about, are there ways to kind of make our routes a little smarter if this continues on?
14: It's the same situation in school districts across the country, according to Peter Manella with the National Association of Pupil Transportation, and it's becoming a funding crisis.
16: They have to look at, do we take the team to the football game or do we let mom and dad do that? Do we have field trips to museums?
14: Reimer, with the Jefferson County District, hopes it doesn't come to that.
15: I didn't budget for a war in Iran to affect my diesel prices the way it did.
14: I mean, nobody can budget for an unforeseen war in Iran. But a tiny handful of school districts are better prepared for this moment.
17: Hello, kiddos.
14: In Boulder, Colorado, bus driver Jill Sellers takes kids to and from school in an electric bus.
17: Hello, hello, hello.
18: Hello.
17: Hello. How are you?
18: Good.
14: Sellers has been driving this bus, named Evie. What else? Since 2020.
19: It's quiet, and it has a lot of power.
14: It also, notably, does not run on diesel. And most school buses in Boulder don't either.
20: our cost for diesel fuel expenditure so far this year is 12% down from where it was last year. I know, it's surprising.
14: That's David Self, the district's assistant transportation director, who says their buses run mostly on propane and unleaded fuel, with some electric buses in the mix too.
20: It is really diversified. It's something that we continue to work on.
14: It's a mix of fuel types they started building up about a decade ago. Not because of high diesel costs, but because the local community made a big climate push to cut carbon emissions. Insulation from runaway diesel prices turns out to be a side benefit.
20: We're far in front of the curve, so to speak, and we just need to stay that way.
14: Of course, for most districts, changing up the school bus fleet is hardly a solution to today's diesel crisis. After all, you can't just snap your fingers and put a new propane or e-bus on the road. And they're still a lot more expensive than your standard diesel. Boulder, like most districts that already have these buses on the road, got federal help. The 2021 infrastructure law set aside $5 billion for cleaner school buses. The Trump administration says it is reviewing that effort, calling it, quote, a disaster of wasteful spending.
21: Josh, are you in the last one?
14: For NPR News, I'm Ray Solomon on the bus in Boulder, Colorado.
13: It's Morning Edition from NPR News. Our theme music is inspired by B.J. Lederman. I'm Steve Inske.
9: And I'm Michelle Martin.
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9: Good morning. Tennessee is now trying to save the woman it tried and failed to kill. It is the state's second failed execution this year. We hear from the prisoner's legal team on this hour of Morning Edition from NPR News. A former Cornell student told campus police with 100% confidence, "I was raped." The local prosecutor said he did not get that information. I'm Michelle Martin.
13: And I'm Steve Inskeep. Now that prosecutor is off the case and the New York AG is taking over. Also, right-wing candidates have won 7 straight presidential elections in Latin America. The son of the Brazilian leader who plotted a coup wants to be the 8th. It's Friday, October 2nd. 55 years ago today, the first syndicated episode of Soul Train aired, and it is the topic of today's StoryCorps. The news is next.
24: Live from NPR News in Washington, I'm Corva Coleman. New York Governor Kathy Hochul has named the state's attorney general to take over as special prosecutor overseeing the alleged rape case at Cornell University. Hochul says she has lost confidence in the local prosecutor. NPR's Brian Mann reports.
25: Hochul said in a statement she no longer has confidence in Tompkins County DA Matthew Van Houten after it was revealed that he shelved his investigation of the case in 2024 without seeing a full transcript of the woman's account of the alleged rape. New information has raised serious questions about how this case was handled, Hochul wrote. She added that the alleged victim deserves to know that every fact will be examined and justice pursued. The DA, Van Houten, who reopened his own criminal probe this week, didn't respond to NPR's request for comment. In a civil lawsuit filed last month, the woman alleges she was drugged and gang-raped by 7 male students. She claims the investigation of her case was mishandled. Brian Mann, NPR News, Ithaca, New York.
24: The condemned woman that the state of Tennessee failed to execute Wednesday night is being treated now at a hospital. Lawyers for Krista Pike say she survived 2 rounds of a lethal injection. The Labor Department is set to release its monthly snapshot on the nation's jobs pictures later this morning. The agency said that over the summer, hiring for jobs was weaker during July, but hiring gained strength in August. NPR's Scott Horsley says economists are forecasting where the September jobs report will fall.
0: Forecasters think it's going to be somewhere in the middle, that employers added between 80 and 90,000 jobs in September. That'd be a slowdown from August, but not nearly as slow as we saw earlier in the summer. Sarah House is a senior economist at Wells Fargo. She thinks the job market is not stalling or accelerating. It's just kind of chugging along in a low gear.
24: NPR's Scott Horsley reporting. Thousands of people waited hours in the rain to see President Trump yesterday in Durant, Oklahoma. The president has vowed to visit dozens of congressional districts to support Republican candidates in the midterm elections. From member station KOSU, Sierra Pfeiffer has more.
1: Throngs of people from across Oklahoma and Texas snaked outside the Choctaw Nation Event Center hours before Trump was scheduled to appear. Despite sagging approval ratings, those who made the trip still back him. That includes Mona Adkinson, who traveled down from Seminole to see the president. She says she wants to support the people Trump is endorsing.
2: When he puts his stamp of approval on these candidates, we believe that they will legitimately toe the line for our party, for our conservative values, for our Christian values.
1: A handful of Republican candidates attended the event, hoping Trump's blessing will translate into victory in November. For NPR News, I'm Sierra Pfeiffer in Durant.
24: President Trump is scheduled to campaign later today in Mobile, Alabama. This is NPR.
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6: It's 5:04. This is TPR News. I'm Dan Katz. San Antonio and South Central Texas could still see more rain and flooding today as a cold front continues to push through. Emily Heller is a meteorologist with the National Weather Service. She says the line of storms that brought heavy rain on Thursday has slowly moved east.
21: Well, we are expecting some redevelopment this morning that could continue into the afternoon and possibly even into the evening. But this should be more scattered or isolated instances of rain.
6: Heller says 1 to 3 inches of rain could still fall in the area today. A flood watch remains in effect until 7 p.m. tonight. The city of San Antonio says it remains prepared to respond to any worsening conditions. Texas lawmakers are exploring what it would take for Texas to annex parts of New Mexico, but a House hearing this week highlighted significant legal hurdles and concerns about damaging relations with the neighboring state. TPR's David Martin Davies has more.
26: The House Select Committee on Governmental Oversight took up the issue of grabbing several counties in New Mexico that were on the Texas-Mexico border. Michael Cotton with the Texas Attorney General's Office said Texas cannot move the state boundary on its own.
27: Basically, you just need the consent of both states.
26: Cotton said both legislatures would have to approve the transfer along with obtaining congressional consent. Republican Representative Brooks Landgraf said some residents of southeastern New Mexico feel their oil-producing region generates wealth for the state without receiving enough support from the New Mexico state government, but he acknowledged that changing the border would be difficult.
28: And so I'm not under any illusion that this is a likely scenario.
26: Democratic Representative Aaron Zwiener questioned whether annexation talk could make cooperation with New Mexico on shared problems more difficult.
29: I really am concerned about how us having this conversation is going to impact our relationship with the state of New Mexico.
26: The committee's assignment is to study the legal and economic implications of adding neighboring New Mexico counties. It closed the discussion without voting to annex any territory. I'm David Martin Davies in San Antonio.
6: San Antonio artist Vincent Valdez is inviting the community to take home a piece of his latest work this weekend. TPR's Corey Cook has the details.
30: Valdez is giving away prints from his New Americans drawing series at the Guadalupe Latino Bookstore on Saturday. The artworks depict people, communities, and scenes from across the country, creating what's described as a portrait of resistance. The event is part of the ACLU of Texas's Artist-in-Residence program, which explores how art can bring people together and help build a more inclusive state. Valdez, who recently received a MacArthur Foundation Genius Grant, will meet with visitors and share his drawings at the bookstore. The event starts at 2 p.m. Saturday at 1300 Guadalupe Street. I'm Corey Cook in San Antonio.
6: Flash flood watch remains in effect until 7 p.m. High water is blocking several roads, including the I-10 East connector to I-37 and two areas on Loop 410 near I-35. This is TPR.
9: Morning edition from NPR News. I'm Michelle Martin.
13: And I'm Steve Inskeep. The woman the state of Tennessee tried to execute on Wednesday is still alive and in critical condition.
9: Krista Pike was convicted of the 1995 murder of Colleen Slemmer when they were both teenagers. She had received a death sentence. Pike was given two full doses of the lethal injection drug pentobarbital and is now getting quote-unquote life-saving care at a hospital, according to her lawyers.
13: From WPLN in Nashville, Mariana Bacayao is covering this story. Good morning.
3: Good morning.
13: What went wrong on Wednesday?
3: There's still a lot we don't know, but Krista Pike was given two rounds of pentobarbital. Usually just one is considered a lethal dose. Her lawyer, Steve Kissinger, says that she has problems with blood draws, and that's something they had brought up ahead of time in court.
5: Her blood draws were difficult. She has a blood disorder that contributes to that. And we knew this was coming. So back in January, we asked that this problem be addressed in a way that would not lead to the torture that happened last night.
3: Her attorneys are now calling on Tennessee Governor Bill Lee to commute her death sentence because they call it cruel and unusual punishment. All the governor has done so far is pause executions and call for an independent review of the state's lethal injection protocols.
13: I wonder why he would call for that now, given that this is not the first time it's happened. The state had another failed execution earlier this year.
3: Right. Reporters directly asked Lee that question, and he did not directly answer that question. He mainly just talked about how important it was to do a review now. He does acknowledge the state has a death penalty and that it's his responsibility to carry it out. But about Pike's failed execution, he said this.
7: It's a tragedy, and it's deeply disturbing to me that that has happened in this state. The people deserve better than that.
3: In that other failed execution back in May, medical staff could not access the veins of a man named Tony Carruthers, and the governor halted that execution. So there's a sense that one is a fluke, but two is a pattern. And speaking of patterns, this is also the second time Governor Lee has paused executions to do an extensive review of the process. He did so from 2022 to 2025. They found that the drugs used in the state's executions had not been properly inspected. The current process is the result of that review. Lee says the Department of Corrections followed this new process, and they don't know what went wrong.
13: This has all happened during election season, and there's a governor's race in Tennessee. I understand this has become a topic in the governor's race.
3: Right. So Lee is term limited. His moratorium is really only good for the next few months he's in office, and it will be up to the state's next governor to determine what to do with the review's findings. U.S. Senator Marsha Blackburn, the front runner to replace him, says she supports the review, but she's also calling for the state to bring back the electric chair. It's still an option here for those who were sentenced before the year 2000, like Krista Pike. Her Democratic opponent, Jerry Green, says she would extend the moratorium and just have death row inmates serve out a life sentence. Governor Lee says even if he won't be governor, the review should take as long as it needs to take to make sure something like what happened to Krista Pike doesn't happen again.
13: Mariana Bacayao with WPLN in Nashville. Thanks so much.
3: Thank you.
9: For more on this, we've called Randy Spivey. He is one of Krista Pike's lawyers and works at the Tennessee Office of the Post-Conviction Defender. That's the agency that represents inmates on death row. He's on the line with us from Nashville. Mr. Spivey, welcome. Thank you for joining us.
8: You're welcome.
9: Is there anything you can tell us about Krista Pike's current medical condition? How is she?
8: Well, we don't know a lot yet. I think today is a pretty important day. It's my understanding that the doctors are dealing with the poisonous chemicals that were put into her body and trying to see if we can get past that, to see if there are any lasting effects and what those effects might be. At this point, we don't know a whole lot, but we hope to know more soon.
9: Has she regained consciousness?
8: Not that I'm aware of.
9: Hmm. You were a witness to the execution attempt. Would you mind telling us, as briefly as you can, what you saw?
8: It was pretty awful, from the long wait of the day to when they began to try to find a line on Krista's arms for for the IV to put the drugs in. It took almost an hour. They used at least 7 needles on her left arm that I could see. One of the needles looked like it came back bent when they pulled it out. And then they thought they had established the 2 lines, I guess. And the execution began, the 2 doses were administered. And it's very strange to sit there and see Krista helping the IV team to where she thought they could find the best line. She was at peace. She was ready to die. She was polite and helpful, and was trying to bless people as it was all happening. Mm. But then there was a moment where you realized something wasn't going right, that she was still breathing, and I think people will may term it as kind of a snoring sound. I thought it sounded like choking, and that went on for so long. And then when you realize you were kind of outside of the protocol is when we started to reach out to outside counsel, and a phone should have been readily available for me, but it took about 7 minutes and 6 locked doors to get to a phone to be able to call co-counsel to say that something had gone terribly wrong.
9: Well, so as we just heard, Tennessee's governor has stayed executions for the rest of the year. Democrats in the Tennessee House are led by Representative John Ray Clemens, who told us that this is the right move. We'll hear what he said.
10: This reflects poorly on the state of Tennessee and its people, and it's truly embarrassing that we are even addressing a circumstance like this in this day and age.
9: So the governor's launching a third-party review into the execution protocols. As my understanding, there was already a review. Do you think do you have any faith in this outcome?
8: Well, I think stopping the executions for the rest of the year and a review is important. You are right that there was a review a couple of years ago. And the report that came out of that review was substantial. But the result that came out of that review was a new protocol that seemed to be more vague than the first, with fewer safeguards. And so we have concerns, obviously, about all of that and what that might look at. But stopping and looking at this again is really important, because yesterday was not just inefficient. And yes, TDOC, the Department of Correction says they follow the protocol. That may be, but if they did, something's wrong with the protocol as well.
9: So before we let you go, we just have a couple of seconds left here. As we just heard, you're looking to get Krista Pike's sentence commuted. I'm sure you're aware that there are many people who don't have any sympathy for someone convicted of murder and do not care that she experienced what another of her lawyers called torture. Would you just explain why you feel that this matters, even if you might feel that way?
8: Yeah, this is not about whether Krista has been punished or punished enough. She was held in solitary confinement for 20 years, endured a full attempt at execution. She has endured more than severe punishment than anyone in the history of the American death penalty. This is not about punishment, it's about torture. And we should all care about whether we're willing to torture someone. And it's not just Krista. Like, her main concern throughout the day as it dragged on and on was the effect this was having on the victim's family. Mm. And my heart is broken for them. And what they went through on Wednesday, I'm sure, was excruciating. Everyone was tortured on Wednesday, and that should never happen again.
9: That's Randy Spivey. He's with the Tennessee Office of the Post-Conviction Defender. He's one of Krista Pike's lawyers. Mr. Spivey, thank you.
8: Thank you.
13: The family of Renee Good is suing the federal government twice. Good was killed by federal agents during January's immigration enforcement surge in Minnesota. Here's NPR's Meg Anderson.
11: At a press conference announcing the 2 lawsuits, Becca Good, Renee Good's partner, made her first public appearance since the killing. She's now raising their 6-year-old son alone.
12: No child should grow up without a parent. No one should lose their sister or their daughter. No one should have to live without their soulmate.
11: Civil suits have the potential to hold entire institutions accountable rather than just individual actors. That's what the family is setting out to do. Ben Berkman is one of the lawyers representing Renee Good's family, and he put the difference between the 2 lawsuits pretty simply.
14: The first is about what happened on Portland Avenue on January 7th.
11: That's the street where ICE agent Jonathan Ross shot Good inside her car. That lawsuit argues that Ross violated the Fourth Amendment by using excessive force.
0: The second is about why Jonathan Ross and those agents were on Portland Avenue to begin with.
11: That lawsuit argues that federal officials engaged in a conspiracy, a coordinated effort to interfere with the civil rights of people in Minnesota, particularly Hispanic and Somali people.
0: And a coordinated effort to silence, by any means necessary, the Minnesotans who would not look away.
11: The family is not only suing Ross, but also White House advisor Stephen Miller, White House border czar Tom Homan, and former Homeland Security Secretary Kristi Noem, among others. NPR reached out to the Department of Homeland Security for comment, but did not.

0: tends to, quote, vigorously defend itself, and that the lawsuits are, quote, baseless. The civil charges also underscore a lack of criminal charges or any findings of a federal investigation into Good's death. At the press conference, Brett Ganger, Good's brother, sounded frustrated by the inaction of federal officials.
1: The fact that there's been no accountability, no investigation, no expression of condolence, no change in policy is completely mind-blowing.
0: Ganger acknowledged support that several other people have also been killed by DHS agents. According to The Trace, a news site that focuses on gun violence, 9 people have been killed by immigration agents since President Trump took office again last year. Meg Anderson, NPR News.
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3: With 5 weeks until the midterms, 1A is taking a regional look at the big issues from New England. Dems are hoping for a blue wave, but are New Hampshire voters signaling why that might not happen? Plus, the rising cost of living and pay-to-play allegations add to the headwinds facing Maine's Republican Senator Susan Collins in her bid for re-election. The news roundup, live from New Hampshire, next time on 1A. At 9 this morning on TPR.
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6: 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San Antonio and South Central Texas face more rain and possible flooding today as a cold front moves through. National Weather Service says another 1 to 3 inches could fall today. High water is blocking several roads, including the I-10 East connector to I-37 downtown and portions of I-35 North near Frost Bank Center Drive and Loop 410. A flood watch remains in effect until 7 tonight. 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
8: It's Morning Edition from NPR News. I'm Michelle Martin.
2: And I'm Steve Inskeep. Brazilians vote for president this weekend. The polling shows it's close, and the ballot looks familiar. On one side is veteran leftist president Luiz Inácio Lula da Silva. On the other side is a Bolsonaro again. This time it is Flávio Bolsonaro, the son of Lula's political rival, Jair Bolsonaro, the former president who's not available because he's in prison for a coup plot. NPR's Carrie Kahn is in Rio de Janeiro. Hi there, Carrie.
9: Hi, Steve.
2: Okay, so this is not a repeat. It's like another episode in the series. How's it playing out?
9: It feels very much the same. You know, you have the leftist versus a staunch conservative in South America's largest democracy, an economy with a lot at stake. But the mood this time, Steve, it's just very different. There isn't as much excitement like 4 years ago. partly because Lula is now the incumbent and his fierce rival, Jair Bolsonaro, as you said, is in prison and barred from any participation. You know, his son, Flavio, looks like his dad, but he's not nearly as charismatic, nor is he as bombastic. Here's Flavio talking at his opening campaign rally on Rio's

0: to Audrey Saravia. Every Saturday from 8 to 10, I play music from around the world. This Saturday in the first hour, a visit with some of the nomadic people. Amongst upcoming events in the second hour, the Germans are still celebrating. This time it's onions in Weimar. Parisians sip wine from their local vineyard, and the Swiss turn out to welcome the cows heading to their winter quarters. That's World Music Saturday, 8 to 10 on TPR.
1: Live from NPR News in Washington, I'm Dave Mattingly. Attorneys for Krista Gayle Pike say the Tennessee death row inmate is hospitalized in critical condition following the state's failed attempt to execute her. Catherine Sweeney with member station WPLN was a media witness who says Pike survived two lethal doses being administered on Wednesday.
2: They closed the curtain, and usually that's when the doctor comes out and calls time of death, but he didn't. So they tried again, they opened the curtains, they did it all again, and that didn't go really any better.
1: Tennessee's governor says he's ordering an outside investigation to learn what happened. Pike was convicted of killing a classmate at a job training facility in Knoxville in 1995 when she was 18. New York's governor says the state's attorney general, Letitia James, will lead the investigation into allegations of sexual assault at Cornell University. A former student recently filed a civil lawsuit alleging she was assaulted by seven students at a fraternity party in 2024. That prompted the local county prosecutor to reopen his investigation, done with university police. Alexandra Poggio is a current student at Cornell.
3: There is a lot of anxiety. There's a little bit of fear that's also coming up.
1: The local prosecutor's office previously cited insufficient evidence for criminal charges. This is NPR News.
4: This is TPR News. I'm Dan Katz. More rain is in the forecast for the San Antonio area this weekend after a massive cold front passed through on Thursday. TPR's Brian Kirkpatrick reports.
5: The National Weather Service reports the cold front should clear out of San Antonio by Friday. However, there was still a strong chance of showers for the day and more moderate rain chances on Saturday and Sunday due to lingering moisture. The forecast turns rain-free on Monday, and fall temperatures with highs in the lower 80s and lows in the upper 60s will follow. The cold front is headed to the Texas coast, where it's expected to stall. Slick freeways and flooded low water crossings remain the biggest threats from the rainy weather this week. I'm Brian Kirkpatrick in San Antonio.
4: A flood watch remains in effect until 7 p.m. today for most of South Central Texas. The U.S. Attorney's Office is providing new details on the motive of a man accused of planning to attack the Texas Capitol. KUT's Katie McAfee has the latest.
6: Federal prosecutors say 40-year-old Benny Caldera Jr. allegedly told another person that he planned to go to the Capitol today and, quote, shoot it up. They said he specifically expressed anger toward the American-Israel Public Affairs Committee, a pro-Israel lobbying group. He allegedly told the person that members of the group, quote, have to be exterminated, and that he made up his mind and said goodbye to his parents. DPS agents found a shotgun and a revolver with the serial number filed off in Caldera's house. He's charged with felony terroristic threat against a public servant and possessing a firearm with an obliterated serial number. Caldera is in federal custody, and authorities say there is no ongoing threat to the Capitol. Caldera faces up to 5 years in prison if convicted. I'm Katie McAfee in Austin.
4: A Texas healthcare expert is encouraging Medicare enrollees to try applying for Medicaid to use as supplemental insurance. Daniel Botwan is vice president of health and wellness for the United Way of Metropolitan Dallas. He says as the cost of care continues to increase, exploring if someone qualifies for additional benefits can help them access critical care.
7: Many of our patients are always pleasantly surprised because they qualify for things that they didn't know they qualify.
4: Typically, Medicaid pays last, meaning if an enrollee has Medicare or other insurance coverage, those programs or plans pay first. 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
9: It's Morning Edition from NPR News. I'm Michelle Martin.
10: And I'm Steve Inskeep. We'll warn that this next story includes descriptions of sexual violence. Kathy Hochul, the governor of New York State, has appointed the state's attorney general, Letitia James, as a special prosecutor to take over the alleged rape case at Cornell University.
9: Hochul says she does not have faith that the local prosecutor, who decided not to investigate or press charges 2 years ago, can manage the case now. NPR has confirmed that the woman who alleged she was raped at a Cornell frat gave campus police a detailed account, but those details never made it to that local prosecutor. And this comes as Cornell students gathered last night to express their grief and fury over the university's handling of the case.
10: How did all this happen? NPR's Brian Mann has the best information we have up to now. Brian, good morning.
11: Good morning, Steve.
10: Okay, first, what is the governor saying?
11: Well, she says yesterday's really big revelations about this case raised serious questions about how it was handled by the local DA, Matthew Van Houten. The young woman at the center of this case deserves to know that every fact will be examined and justice pursued. That's what Hochul wrote. NPR reached out to Van Houten for comment, but we haven't heard back, but it appears he's off the case.
10: When you say yesterday's big revelations, what do you mean?
11: So we know now that the woman offered lengthy, detailed, and graphic descriptions of her alleged assault during that initial investigation in 2024. As part of that interview, Steve, she told police at the time, and I'm quoting here, "I can say with 100% confidence that I was raped." Meanwhile, Van Houten has been describing her involvement in drug use and sexual activity at that frat party as consensual. It now appears many of these key details that she provided to campus police were never given to him before he shut down his investigation. Van Houten says he only learned about the woman's full claim that she was drugged and gang raped by seven male students after she filed her civil lawsuit last month. I've been talking to students about this, and they say these disclosures, Steve, have shattered their trust in Cornell and its campus police to properly investigate cases like this. Anna asked that we only identify her by her first name because she fears retribution from the school.
12: I think people are afraid. She's not someone I know, but she could have been any one of my friends or a classmate. I am so sorry that the university has failed her.
11: And Anna, like a lot of students, wants Cornell's leaders to come forward now and give a much clearer account of what went wrong here.
10: Brian, I want to make sure that I understand what happened here. She gave a statement, a long transcribed statement, to campus police, but then they summarized it in this shorter document, and the prosecutor says he only saw the shorter, less detailed document. Is that right?
11: It appears to be the case. That's right, Steve. And people are trying to understand why that happened.
10: And there was a student gathering last night. What did you hear there?
11: Yeah, hundreds of students gathered. They were devastated, heartbroken. Some sobbed as they spoke. Savita Sastry is one of the women who testified.
13: There was rage. It was really, really nice to see people be emotional about this. We are her. We experienced that. And this entire week, we had to think about the fact that we were raped.
11: I heard this from a lot of women, Steve. They want big changes to the campus culture.
10: What are Cornell University officials saying?
11: Well, not much. We've asked repeatedly for an interview. They say no. One important detail is that earlier in the week, Cornell claimed on its website that the campus police did share all investigatory information with the prosecutor's office about this case. Then Cornell quietly removed that claim. We've asked Cornell about the change and asked them if campus police failed to share key information. They've declined to answer.
10: Well, we'll continue looking for answers. Brian, thanks so much.
11: Thank you, Steve.
10: That's NPR's Brian Mann in Ithaca, New York.
9: We're going to go back to one of the other major stories we've been following, the fight in the cockpit of a Fly Dubai plane this week. It has set off an international investigation. Saudi Arabia says the co-pilot suspected of stabbing the flight's captain has been handed over to the United Arab Emirates. The flight from Dubai was headed for Israel, where Prime Minister Benjamin Netanyahu said the co-pilot, quote, underwent Islamist radical indoctrination, unquote. Netanyahu added, quote, that appears to be something we're gathering from his personal information. We've called Philip Mudd to help us understand what investigators will look for now. That's because he served as deputy director of the CIA's Counterterrorism Center and the FBI's National Security Branch, serving under both Democratic and Republican administrations. Good morning. Thanks for joining us once again.
14: Good morning. Thank you.
9: So, Mr. Mudd, what kind of personal information would give clues about potential radicalization?
14: Well, there's a couple of basic pieces you'd be looking at this point, which is fairly early in the investigation. First, obviously, you're looking at his digital footprint, how he communicates, whether he's emailed people, whether he texted people, what his search history is over time, whether there are documents on a laptop that show radicalization, whether he watches YouTube videos. The second piece is more physical. Not only do I want to search where he lived, where he worked, but I want to conduct interviews of friends and family to see what his mindset was, whether he talked about this, whether his mindset changed over time. So you can think of it broadly in the baskets of digital, physical, and say over the course of a few days, a few weeks, you should be able to get a picture of a mindset, and I'm sure that's what they're doing now.
9: Okay. And President Trump was asked about any links between the co-pilot and Iran, and he said, quote, "The answer, based on what I'm hearing, is yes," unquote, but he did not give any details or proof. So how would you determine if another actor was involved, including possibly a state actor?
14: Boy, that would be more difficult to make a judgment this early in the investigation. You want to look at things like travel patterns. You want to look at who his friends and family talk about him associating with. Obviously, you want to look at communications. But the Iranian Security Service, I worked against them for years, is very good. The likelihood that they would have been easy to, that connections would have been easy to uncover, I think, is not high. So if there were connections, those would have been, I think, difficult to uncover in the short few days that this investigation has been underway. Possible, I think, but man, that is not easy to find out.
9: So I'm thinking about the fact that, you know, thankfully these kinds of incidents are rare, but we have had incidents where pilots have deliberately crashed a plane or tried to. And sometimes we don't know why that happened. We still don't know. So I'm wondering if this is a circumstance where, or how, like, public interest and political pressure could affect an investigation. And I note that because these are sort of, you know, look, the United States is at war with Iran. Israel certainly has an interest in this. Both Mr. Trump and Mr. Netanyahu has certain political pressures weighing on them. So I wonder, honestly, having been at the center of some of these, whether that would affect an investigation.
14: Yes, it would. And there are two things to think about. First, the public wants to know why, what just happened. And the investigators want to know whether there's another who. That is, the first question an investigator has might not be motivation. It's, did anybody know? Did anybody else participate? Are there people in a chat room, for example, who might do the same thing? Mitigating threat is the first question, not figuring out motive. So they're working on mitigating threat. The other thing I would say is, determining motive, especially if you have a solitary individual who may have thoughts in his head or that are hard to determine, takes more than a couple days. He may say, for example, that he was motivated by extreme ideology, but what was his financial condition?
9: Okay.
14: What was his emotional state? Did that change over time? That is difficult to ascertain this quickly.
9: All right. That's Phil Amon, a former counterterrorism official who served in the FBI and CIA. Thank you so much. And this is NPR News.
15: 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But discontent also led an area of the borderlands to declare their government illegitimate.
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15: The Republic of the Rio Grande, next time on Fronteras. 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
1: That is Moody Analytics Chief Economist Mark Zandi. 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
2: With 5 weeks until the midterms, 1A is taking a regional look at the big issues from New England. Dems are hoping for a blue wave, but are New Hampshire voters signaling why that might not happen? Plus, the rising cost of living and pay-to-play allegations add to the headwinds facing Maine's Republican Senator Susan Collins in her bid for re-election. The news roundup, live from New Hampshire, next time on 1A. At 9 this morning on TPR.
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5: You're listening to Morning Edition on Texas Public Radio. Accident on I-10 West at Foster Road is blocking two left lanes this morning. High water at Leon Creek has also closed I-35 in both directions between Somerset Road and Cassett Road, and along with Highway 90 West, Frontage Road between South Callahan and Castroville. More rain is possible across San Antonio and South Central Texas today, with another 1 to 3 inches in the forecast. Flood watch remains in effect until 7 tonight.
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1: And I'm Michelle Martin. From its humble beginnings in a converted garage in 1969, Dance Theater of Harlem became an international sensation while defying stereotypes about what black dancers could do. At a time when nearly all touring dance companies were almost all white, founder Arthur Mitchell's approach was revolutionary, so inspiring that then-President Nelson Mandela invited them to perform in South Africa. But artistic excellence was not enough. Crippling debt forced the company into hiatus in the mid-2000s. After years of rebuilding led by former principal dancer Virginia Johnson, she passed the torch to Robert Garland, also a former principal with the company.
8: You have to pop it a little more. Pop, lock, and drop it. Pop, lock, and drop it.
1: I caught up with him during a stop on their tour in Washington, D.C. Today, they're returning to the African continent for the first time in 3 decades, with a debut in Morocco. And the company is roaring back with a revival of their landmark production of Firebird.
9: There's a bit of a scandal, actually, when the ballet first
1: premiered.
9: Yes, because a woman's tutu, a ballet tutu, typically goes a full circle around the woman's hips. And Jeffrey Holder removed the front, looking much like a bird.
1: And that role really requires incredible physicality.
9: Absolutely. Yeah, absolutely. And also, there are 16 maidens or 16 monsters. It's a huge cast.
1: It was first created in 1982, toured the world, but the company hasn't performed it in more than 20 years.
9: That's right.
1: Why is that?
9: You know, when getting to a moment where you're able to do something as large as Firebird takes some work.

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1: In today's Hispanic Heritage Moment, we learn about the longest-running queer Latino organization in the U.S.
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0: Good morning. I'm Michelle Martin. Mike Tomlin was the Super Bowl winning head coach of the Pittsburgh Steelers for almost two decades. It turns out he had another job, Minecraft architect. Tomlin first discovered the game 12 years ago when his kids couldn't stop playing it. They started building a city together. As his kids grew, they played the game less, but he kept with it. He launched a YouTube channel this week showing off what has become a sprawling metropolis, including, quote, an appropriate number of public restrooms. It's Morning Edition.
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2: You're listening to TPR News. I'm Dan Katz. Republican gun rights YouTuber Brandon Herrera faces Democrat Katie Padilla Stout, a child advocate, in one of Texas's closely watched congressional races. They're running for the 23rd district, which stretches from San Antonio along much of the Texas-Mexico border. TPR's David Martin Davies brings us the story. A warning, it contains extremely vulgar language from one of the candidates.
3: It's Saturday morning at a busy San Antonio shopping center. Volunteers have arrived for Brandon Herrera, the Republican nominee for the 23rd Congressional District of Texas. They're waving campaign signs at passing cars and offering them to potential supporters. I came to ask Herrera some questions about the race, but I was told by his campaign manager, Kimmy Gonzalez, that he wasn't there and he would never speak to me.
4: Kind of hoping to talk to Brandon.
5: No, he's not available.
4: Okay, any ideas how I can make that happen?
5: Not available, but thank you.
4: Any time?
5: No, but not available. So, thank you.
3: I told Gonzalez that if Herrera wouldn't agree to an interview, then I would have to use clips from his YouTube videos to report on the campaign.
4: Opportunity to respond to things?
5: No, we're good.
4: So otherwise, I'm going to have to just use what he's put online.
5: Go do what you need to do, and we'll do what we need to do. Thank you. I'm going to ask you to leave now, please, from our event.
4: I'm not going to leave because you told me to leave.
3: Since Herrera has become the Republican nominee for the 23rd, I've tried repeatedly to set up interviews with him, but with no success. Herrera is a firearms manufacturer and calls himself the AK guy. On YouTube, he has 4 million subscribers and recently posted a video complaining that the news media has been unfair to him because reporters have pulled clips of him saying vulgar things.
6: Yes, the mainstream media, including CNN, Rolling Stone, MSNBC, or MS Now, whatever the f*** they are now, pouring over hundreds of hours of my content, trying to find anything they can latch onto to try to make me seem like a piece of s***.
3: One of Herrera's YouTube clips that has attracted attention is from January 2023, when Herrera discusses the gun safety group Moms Demand Action founder, Shannon Watts. Okay, here is the offensive vulgar language that we can't avoid.
6: First off, I want to get it off my chest. I think Moms Demand Action is f***ing stupid.
3: He then said a sexually explicit line that boils down to, just because you got pregnant doesn't mean I care about your political opinions, followed by,
6: the fact that you kept your f***ing trophy doesn't make you any less wrong about the dumb shit that you say.
3: Republican House Speaker Mike Johnson has endorsed and raised money for Herrera. Johnson was asked on CNN about Herrera's comments.
7: That's, look, detestable language. You know how I feel about all of that, Jake. But I also know Brandon Herrera has been out running a very effective campaign and explained to people that he has apologized for all that.
3: On that same Saturday, Herrera's Democratic opponent, Katie Padilla Stout, met with block walking volunteers in San Antonio in the parking lot of Ronald Reagan High School. She is an attorney representing children in the Texas foster care system and a former public school teacher. Padilla Stout says Herrera's comments should not be dismissed as just comedy.
8: So I think regardless of whether or not you say you're joking, there's still harm in rhetoric, and we still want someone who's serious about issues and is serious about this community representing us.
3: Padilla Stout says Herrera's online remarks put him out of step with the district. She is campaigning on the cost of living and access to health care. Herrera's signature issue was expanding access to guns, including a national right to conceal and carry. Herrera is endorsed by President Trump, who won the district by about 15 points in 2024. The Cook Political Report rates the Texas 23rd as likely Republican. I'm David Martin Davies in San Antonio. What's happening in Texas and why does it matter to you? Texas Matters goes beyond the headlines to bring you in-depth reporting and thoughtful conversations about the issues, events, and people in the Lone Star State. From politics and public policy to history, culture, and the environment, we explore stories that define Texas. Tune into Texas Matters Friday at 12:30 on Texas Public Radio.
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2: Scattered showers and downpours are redeveloping across San Antonio and South Central Texas this morning, with some heavy rain possible through the afternoon. Patchy fog may also reduce visibility in some areas, so drivers should use caution throughout the day. On the roads, an accident on I-10 west at Foster Road is blocking the two left lanes. Another accident has blocked the 281 north off-ramp at Josephine Street. High water at Leon Creek has closed I-35 in both directions between Somerset Road and Cassett Road, as well as Highway 90 West.
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0: And I'm Michelle Martin. Good morning. Since the 2024 presidential election, there has been a surge in Democratic voter turnout, especially among Black voters in the South. NPR's Stephen Feller joins us to talk about how that increased turnout could shape key races next month. Good morning, Stephen.
11: Good morning.
0: So why is turnout higher?
11: You know, part of it is about opposition to President Trump and his agenda, but there's also a Supreme Court decision that weakened part of the Voting Rights Act. Before that ruling, over the last year and a half, we did already see a notable increase in people voting for Democrats and Black voters showing up in elections in particular. Then the court ruled in Louisiana versus Calais, which made it harder to prove that race is a factor in gerrymandering. That led to new maps in southern states like Florida and Tennessee, and failed efforts in Georgia and South Carolina. All of that turbocharged those voters' motivations. Ashley Kennedy Shelton, the founder of the Louisiana-based Power Coalition for Equity and Justice, they do nonpartisan civic engagement work, she said it definitely contributed to huge Black turnout in that state when there was a primary just a few weeks later, and called it, quote, personal for Black voters.
12: Everybody's spending more money on their electricity bills, their gas bills, their food bills. I mean, all of these different things are really personally impacting voters. And I think that, you know, for all the folks that used to say, I don't do politics, I think they realize that politics is absolutely doing them and they have to get involved. And we're seeing that increased involvement.
11: I mean, digging into the data elsewhere, you saw big turnout from Black voters and increased Democratic primary support in places like South Carolina, Mississippi, Georgia, Alabama.
0: So it's twofold. People are offended that they feel that there was an effort to kind of disenfranchise them, but also the basics, like how much things cost.
11: It's not just redistricting changes. You're right. I mean, Marcus Bass, I talked to him. He's the executive director of the North Carolina Black Alliance. He said he's also seeing signs of increased Black turnout there from folks who basically say, look, nothing feels great right now.
13: I think more and more we are finding across the state disaffected voters, individuals that feel that the political process has not improved their quality of life.
11: In North Carolina, there's a big state Supreme Court race, along with several U.S. House races that could change hands, including one explicitly targeted by Republicans through gerrymandering.
0: So it's a both-and situation. Increased Black turnout as kind of a reaction to what people see as an effort to limit their involvement. But these political maps, and so as you said, you know, people understanding that there's the politics affects their lives, but also these political maps that effectively limit Black voting power in some of these states. So what do we think is the net result?
11: You know, both people I spoke with told me you can't gerrymander a statewide race, and strategists I've spoken with point to places like the Georgia and Florida governor's races and a number of U.S. Senate races where increased black voter participation can make a difference in this very Democrat-friendly political environment. North Carolina, for example, has one of the largest raw number of black voters, Bass points out.
13: So when we think about the Senate race and this pendulum shift that is happening nationally, there's a good chance that there are a lot of other races down ballot and a lot of other races across the South that are going to be more competitive than what was initially thought.
11: There's been a lot of attention on Congress majorities running through the Midwest, but, you know, the South's got something to say, too.
0: That is NPR's Stephen Feller in Atlanta. Thank you, Stephen.
11: Thank you.
14: The cost of diesel is near all-time highs, about $6.40 a gallon on average. Now, when fuel prices go up, some people cut back on driving, but that is not an option for school bus drivers. Ray Solomon of Colorado Public Radio reports.
15: Twice a day, every day, school buses across the country are dispatched to bring kids to and from the schoolyard. About 9 out of 10 run on diesel fuel, like this one. In Jefferson County, Colorado, School District Transportation Director Nathan Reimer says the fleet is big.
16: We are, 393, I believe, so just shy of 400 buses.
15: They cruise through the suburbs, rumble up foothills, and wind along mountain roads, covering more than 20,000 miles a day and burning up a lot of diesel. And this year, diesel prices have spiked.
16: The spend we're doing this year is staggeringly higher than even last year.
15: That dramatic price jump is hitting school districts where it hurts, right in the transportation budget.
16: So we have started talking about, are there ways to kind of make our routes a little smarter if this continues on?
15: It's the same situation in school districts across the country, according to Peter Manella with the National Association of Pupil Transportation, and it's becoming a funding crisis.
17: They have to look at, do we take the team to the football game or do we let mom and dad do that? Do we have field trips to museums?
15: Reimer, with the Jefferson County District, hopes it doesn't come to that.
16: I didn't budget for a war in Iran to affect my diesel prices the way it did.
15: I mean, nobody can budget for an unforeseen war in Iran. But a tiny handful of school districts are better prepared for this moment.
18: Hello, kiddos.
15: In Boulder, Colorado, bus driver Jill Sellers takes kids to and from school in an electric bus.
18: Hello, hello, hello.
19: Hello.
18: Hello. How are you?
19: Good.
15: Sellers has been driving this bus, named Evie. What else? Since 2020.
20: It's quiet, and it has a lot of power.
15: It also, notably, does not run on diesel. And most school buses in Boulder don't either.
21: Our cost for diesel fuel expenditure so far this year is 12% down from where it was last year. I know, it's surprising.
15: That's David Self, the district's assistant transportation director, who says their buses run mostly on propane and unleaded fuel, with some electric buses in the mix, too.
21: It is really diversified. It's something that we continue to work on.
15: It's a mix of fuel types they started building up about a decade ago, not because of high diesel costs, but because the local community made a big climate push to cut carbon emissions. Insulation from runaway diesel prices turns out to be a side benefit.
21: We're far in front of the curve, so to speak, and we just need to stay that way.
15: Of course, for most districts, changing up the school bus fleet is hardly a solution to today's diesel crisis. After all, you can't just snap your fingers and put a new propane or e-bus on the road. And they're still a lot more expensive than your standard diesel. Boulder, like most districts that already have these buses on the road, got federal help. The 2021 infrastructure law set aside $5 billion for cleaner school buses. The Trump administration says it is reviewing that effort, calling it, quote, a disaster of wasteful spending.
22: Josh, are you in the last one?
15: For NPR News, I'm Ray Solomon on the bus in Boulder, Colorado.
18: Bye, Alana. Bye, Andy. Bye, Lucy. Thank you.
14: It's Morning Edition from NPR News. Our theme music is inspired by B.J. Lederman. I'm Steve Inske.
0: And I'm Michelle Martin.
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2: Good morning. Tennessee is trying to save the woman they tried and failed to execute. It's the second time that's happened this year. We hear from the prisoner's legal team on this hour of Morning Edition from NPR News here on Texas Public Radio. I'm Dan Katz. A former Cornell student told campus police with, quote, 100% confidence I was raped. The local prosecutor said he didn't get that information. Now he's off the case and the New York AG is taking over. Conservative and far-right candidates have won the last 7 presidential elections in Latin America. The son of a Brazilian leader who was convicted of plotting a coup wants to be the 8th. Also, a flood watch remains in effect until 7 p.m. for most of South Central Texas. We'll look at a proposal that could move some New Mexico counties into Texas. And MacArthur fellow Vincent Valdez is giving away prints from his New American series in San Antonio. It's Friday, October 2nd. 50 years ago today, the first syndicated episode of Soul Train aired. The news is next.
4: Live from NPR News in Washington, I'm Corva Coleman. Later this hour, the Labor Department will release the latest monthly snapshot of the jobs picture for the nation. The agency said that job growth was weak in July, but rebounded in August. Some economic forecasters think between 80 and 90,000 new jobs were created in September. Mark Zandi is the chief economist at Moody's Analytics, and he's reflected on last month's potential job growth.
5: I'm struggling with the right word to describe how I feel about it. This sounds bland, but it's okay. You know, I'll take it. It's enough jobs to keep unemployment from rising, and unemployment is very low. But just don't lose your job because no one's hiring. Hiring rates are about as low as they've ever been. The number of hours people are working is very low.
4: He spoke to NPR's Morning Edition. President Trump is campaigning for Republican candidates in red states ahead of the November midterms. The president is scheduled to be in Mobile, Alabama today. NPR's Danielle Kurtzleben says Trump made an appearance yesterday in Durant, Oklahoma.
6: Trump's speech, which lasted nearly an hour and a half, covered familiar ground, like promoting Republican tax cuts and baselessly accusing Democrats of cheating in elections. Saturday, he is scheduled to speak in Ohio. That state, which has turned redder in recent years, has tight Senate and governor's races this year. When asked why he's campaigning in solidly Republican states like Oklahoma, he responded, quote, "I won all of them by a lot. I'm going there just to make sure." He added that he wanted to thank Oklahoma for voting for him in 3 presidential elections. Danielle Kurtzleben, NPR News.
4: New York Governor Kathy Hochul is expected to speak this morning about the special investigation into an alleged rape case at Cornell University. She'll be joined by New York Attorney General Letitia James. She's been named as special prosecutor to re-examine this case. The Trump administration has now cut refugees and other groups of immigrants with legal status off from Medicaid. NPR's Selena Simmons-Duffin reports the change is a result of Republicans' One Big Beautiful Bill Act.
24: Mustafa Rifat has lately been fielding frantic phone calls from refugees with disabilities.
25: It's a nightmare for the community. It's a very emotional time because they also lost their access to food stamps.
24: Rifat is a professor of social work at the University of Nebraska at Omaha and a former refugee himself. He points out these are new Americans who are often struggling with complex health issues while adjusting to a new culture.
25: Making their health and well-being worse is not going to benefit anyone.
24: In a statement to NPR, the Centers for Medicare and Medicaid Services emphasized it is implementing a law passed by Congress. Selena Simmons-Duffin, NPR News, Washington.
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2: It's 7:04. This is TPR News. I'm Dan Katz. San Antonio and South Central Texas could still see more rain and flooding today as a cold front continues to push through. Emily Heller is a meteorologist with the National Weather Service. She says the line of storms that brought heavy rain on Thursday has slowly moved east.
3: Well, we are expecting some redevelopment this morning that could continue into the afternoon and possibly even into the evening. But this should be more scattered or isolated instances of rain.
2: Heller says 1 to 3 inches of rain could still fall in the area today. A flood watch remains in effect until 7 p.m. tonight. The city of San Antonio says it remains prepared to respond to any worsening conditions. Texas lawmakers are exploring what it would take for Texas to annex parts of New Mexico. But a House hearing this week highlighted significant legal hurdles and concerns about damaging relations with the neighboring state. TPR's David Martin Davies has more.
7: The House Select Committee on Governmental Oversight took up the issue of grabbing several counties in New Mexico that were on the Texas-Mexico border. Michael Cotton with the Texas Attorney General's Office said Texas cannot move the state boundary on its own.
8: Basically, you just need the consent of both states.
7: Cotton said both legislatures would have to approve the transfer along with obtaining congressional consent. Republican Representative Brooks Landgraf said some residents of southeastern New Mexico feel their oil-producing region generates wealth for the state without receiving enough support from the New Mexico state government. But he acknowledged that changing the border would be difficult.
10: And so I'm not under any illusion that this is a likely scenario.
7: Democratic Representative Aaron Zwiener questioned whether annexation talk could make cooperation with New Mexico on shared problems more difficult.
11: I really am concerned about how us having this conversation is going to impact our relationship with the state of New Mexico.
7: The committee's assignment is to study the legal and economic implications of adding neighboring New Mexico counties. It closed the discussion without voting to annex any territory. I'm David Martin Davies in San Antonio.
2: San Antonio artist Vincent Valdez is inviting the community to take home a piece of his latest work this weekend. TPR's Corey Cook has the details.
12: Valdez is giving away prints from his New Americans drawing series at the Guadalupe Latino Bookstore on Saturday. The artworks depict people, communities, and scenes from across the country, creating what's described as a portrait of resistance. The event is part of the ACLU of Texas's Artist in Residence program, which explores how art can bring people together and help build a more inclusive state. Valdez, who recently received a MacArthur Foundation Genius Grant, will meet with visitors and share his drawings at the bookstore. The event starts at 2 p.m. Saturday at 1300 Guadalupe Street. I'm Corey Cook in San Antonio.
2: Once again, a flood watch is in effect until 7 p.m. today for San Antonio, the Hill Country, and most of South Central Texas. High today in San Antonio of 81, a low of 71, with rain chances continuing into the weekend. 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
0: It's Morning Edition from NPR News. I'm Michelle Martin.
14: And I'm Steve Inskeep. The woman the state of Tennessee tried to execute on Wednesday is still alive and in critical condition.
0: Krista Pike was convicted of the 1995 murder of Colleen Slemmer when they were both teenagers. She had received a death sentence. Pike was given 2 full doses of the lethal injection drug pentobarbital and is now getting quote-unquote life-saving care at a hospital, according to her lawyers.
14: From WPLN in Nashville, Mariana Bacayao is covering this story. Good morning.
13: Good morning.
14: What went wrong on Wednesday?
13: There's still a lot we don't know, but Krista Pike was given 2 rounds of pentobarbital. Usually just 1 is considered a lethal dose. Her lawyer, Stephen Farrell, says that she has problems with blood draws, and that's something they had brought up ahead of time in court.
27: Her blood draws were difficult. She has a blood disorder that contributes to that. And we knew this was coming. So back in January, we asked that this problem be addressed in a way that would not lead to the torture that happened last night.
13: Her attorneys are now calling on Tennessee Governor Bill Lee to commute her death sentence because they call it cruel and unusual punishment. All the governor has done so far is pause executions and call for an independent review of the state's lethal injection protocols.
14: I wonder why he would call for that now, given that this is not the first time it's happened. The state had another failed execution earlier this year.
13: Right. Reporters directly asked Lee that question, and he did not directly answer that question. He mainly just talked about how important it was to do a review now. He does acknowledge the state has a death penalty and that it's his responsibility to carry it out. But about Pike's failed execution, he said this.
15: It's a tragedy, and it's deeply disturbing to me that that has happened in this state. The people deserve better than that.
13: In that other failed execution back in May, medical staff could not access the veins of a man named Tony Carruthers. And the governor halted that execution. So there's a sense that one is a fluke, but two is a pattern. And speaking of patterns, this is also the second time Governor Lee has paused executions to do an extensive review of the process. He did so from 2022 to 2025. They found that the drugs used in the state's executions had not been properly inspected. The current process is the result of that review. Lee says the Department of Corrections followed this new process and they don't know what went wrong.
14: This has all happened during election season, and there's a governor's race in Tennessee. I understand this has become a topic in the governor's race.
13: Right. So Lee is term limited. His moratorium is really only good for the next few months he's in office, and it will be up to the state's next governor to determine what to do with the review's findings. U.S. Senator Marsha Blackburn, the frontrunner to replace him, says she supports the review, but she's also calling for the state to bring back the electric chair. It's still an option here for those who were sentenced before the year 2000, like Krista Pike. Her Democratic opponent, Jerry Green, says she would extend the moratorium and just have death row inmates serve out a life sentence. Governor Lee says even if he won't be governor, the review should take as long as it needs to take to make sure something like what happened to Krista Pike doesn't happen again.
14: Mariana Bacayao with WPLN in Nashville. Thanks so much.
13: Thank you.
0: For more on this, we've called Randy Spivey. He is one of Krista Pike's lawyers and works at the Tennessee Office of the Post-Conviction Defender. That's the agency that represents inmates on death row. He's on the line with us from Nashville. Mr. Spivey, welcome. Thank you for joining us.
16: You're welcome.
0: Is there anything you can tell us about Krista Pike's current medical condition? How is she?
16: Well, we don't know a lot yet. I think today is a pretty important day. It's my understanding that doctors are dealing with the poisonous chemicals that were put into her body and trying to see if we can get past that, to see if there are any lasting effects and what those effects might be. At this point, we don't know a whole lot, but we hope to know more soon.
0: Has she regained consciousness?
16: Not that I'm aware of.
0: Hmm. You were a witness to the execution attempt. Would you mind telling us, as briefly as you can, what you saw?
16: It was pretty awful, from the long wait of the day to when they began to try to find a line on Krista's arms for the IV to put the drugs in. It took almost an hour. They used at least 7 needles on her left arm that I could see. One of the needles looked like it came back bent when they pulled it out, and then they thought they had established the two lines, I guess, and the execution began, the two doses were administered. And it's very strange to sit there and see Krista helping the IV team to where she thought they could find the best line. She was at peace. She was ready to die. She was polite and helpful, and was trying to bless people as it was all happening. Mm. But then there was a moment where you realized something wasn't going right, that she was still breathing, and I think people will may term it as kind of a snoring sound. I thought it sounded like choking, and that went on for so long. And then when you realize you were kind of outside of the protocol is when we started to reach out to outside counsel, and a phone should have been readily available for me, but it took about 7 minutes and 6 locked doors to get to a phone to be able to call co-counsel to say that something had gone terribly wrong.
0: Well, so as we just heard, Tennessee's governor has stayed executions for the rest of the year. Democrats in the Tennessee House are led by Representative John Ray Clemens, who told us that this is the right move. We'll hear what he said.
17: This reflects poorly on the state of Tennessee and its people, and it's truly embarrassing that we are even addressing a circumstance like this in this day and age.
0: So the governor's launching a third-party review into the execution protocols. As my understanding, there was already a review. Do you have any faith in this outcome?
16: Well, I think stopping the executions for the rest of the year and a review is important. You are right that there was a review a couple of years ago, and the report that came out of that review was substantial. But the result that came out of that review was a new protocol that seemed to be more vague than the first with fewer safeguards. And so we have concerns, obviously, about all of that and what that might look at. But stopping and looking at this again is really important because yesterday was not just inefficient. And yes, TDOC, the Department of Correction says they follow the protocol. That may be, but if they did, something's wrong with the protocol as well.
0: So before we let you go, we just have a couple of seconds left here. As we just heard, you're looking to get Krista Pike's sentence commuted. I'm sure you're aware that there are many people who don't have any sympathy for someone convicted of murder and do not care that she experienced what another of her lawyers called torture. Would you just explain why you feel that this matters, even if you might feel that way?
16: Yeah, this is not about whether Krista has been punished or punished enough. She was held in solitary confinement for 20 years, endured a full attempt at execution. She has endured more than severe punishment than anyone in the history of the American death penalty. This is not about punishment, it's about torture. And we should all care about whether we're willing to torture someone. And it's not just Krista. Like, her main concern throughout the day as it dragged on and on was the effect this was having on the victim's family. Mm. And my heart is broken for them. And what they went through on Wednesday, I'm sure, was excruciating. Everyone was tortured on Wednesday, and that should never happen again.
0: That's Randy Spivey. He's with the Tennessee Office of the Post-Conviction Defender. He's one of Krista Pike's lawyers. Mr. Spivey, thank you.
16: Thank you.
14: The family of Renee Good is suing the federal government twice. Good was killed by federal agents during January's immigration enforcement surge in Minnesota. Here's NPR's Meg Anderson.
1: At a press conference announcing the two lawsuits, Becca Good, Renee Good's partner, made her first public appearance since the killing. She's now raising their 6-year-old son alone.
9: No child should grow up without a parent. No one should lose their sister or their daughter. No one should have to live without their soulmate.
1: Civil suits have the potential to hold entire institutions accountable rather than just individual actors. That's what the family is setting out to do. Ben Berkman is one of the lawyers representing Renee Good's family, and he put the difference between the two lawsuits pretty simply.
18: The first is about what happened on Portland Avenue on January 7th.
1: That's the street where ICE agent Jonathan Ross shot Good inside her car. That lawsuit argues that Ross violated the Fourth Amendment by using excessive force.
18: The second is about why Jonathan Ross and those agents were on Portland Avenue to begin with.
1: That lawsuit argues that federal officials engaged in a conspiracy, a coordinated effort to interfere with the civil rights of people in Minnesota, particularly Hispanic and Somali people.
18: And a coordinated effort to silence, by any means necessary, the Minnesotans who would not look away.
1: The family is not only suing Ross, but also White House advisor Stephen Miller, White House border czar Tom Homan, and former Homeland Security Secretary Kristi Noem, among others. NPR reached out to the Department of Homeland Security for comment, but did not hear back. In a statement, a White House spokesperson told NPR that it intends to, quote, vigorously defend itself and that the lawsuits are, quote, baseless. The civil charges also underscore a lack of criminal charges or any findings of a federal investigation into Good's death. At the press conference, Brett Ganger, Good's brother, sounded frustrated by the inaction of federal officials.
19: The fact that there's been no accountability, no investigation, no expression of condolence, no change in policy is completely mind-blowing.
1: Ganger acknowledged that several other people have also been killed by DHS agents. According to The Trace, a news site that focuses on gun violence, 9 people have been killed by immigration agents since President Trump took office again last year. Meg Anderson, NPR News.

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1: With 5 weeks until the midterms, 1A is taking a regional look at the big issues from New England. Dems are hoping for a blue wave, but are New Hampshire voters signaling why that might not happen? Plus, the rising cost of living and pay-to-play allegations.

0: next time on 1A at 9 this morning on TPR.
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3: Flood watch remains in effect until 7 tonight as scattered showers and downpours redevelop across San Antonio and South Central Texas. Highs around 80 degrees, some patchy fog and reduced visibility. High water at Leon Creek has closed I-35 in both directions between Somerset and Casson Roads. High water at Salado Creek has also closed the I-35 South Frontage Road between Loop 410 and Binns Engelman Road and the I-35 North Frontage Road at Frost Bank Center Drive. 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
5: It's Morning Edition from NPR News. I'm Michelle Martin.
6: And I'm Steve Inskeep. Brazilians vote for president this weekend. The polling shows it's close, and the ballot looks familiar. On one side is veteran leftist president Luiz Inácio Lula da Silva. On the other side is a Bolsonaro again. This time it is Flávio Bolsonaro, the son of Lula's political rival, Jair Bolsonaro, the former president who's not available because he's in prison for a coup plot. NPR's Carrie Kahn is in Rio de Janeiro. Hi there, Carrie.
7: Hi, Steve.
6: Okay, so this is not a repeat. It's like another episode in the series. How's it playing out?
7: It feels very much the same. You know, you have the leftist versus a staunch conservative in South America's largest democracy and economy with a lot at stake. But the mood this time, Steve, it's just very different. There isn't as much excitement like 4 years ago, partly because Lula is now the incumbent and his fierce rival, Jair Bolsonaro, as you said, is in prison and barred from any participation. You know, his son, Flávio, looks like his dad, but he's not nearly as charismatic, nor is he as bombastic. Here's Flávio talking at his opening campaign rally on Rio's Copacabana Beach.
8: Mas é difícil comparar o filho do Pelé com o Pelé.
7: He's saying he gets how difficult it is when one tries to compare the son of Pelé to the actual Pelé. And, you know, Of course, he's referring to the Brazilian soccer king. But he said with total humility, he's assuming the mission that his father passed to him. And that's not sat well with many Brazilians in the conservative movement here. Flávio struggled to consolidate the Bolsonaro base. He's had a hard time finding and securing a running mate. And he's had public feuds with his stepmother, who is very popular among Brazil's influential evangelicals.
6: How interesting. Okay, so if the latest Bolsonaro is not doing so well, what about the latest version of Lula?
7: That's much different now, too. He's 80. And this, if he won, this would be his fourth non-consecutive presidential term. He's having to defend a not-so-great economy. Personal and public debt is high. People on the left were also hopeful maybe a new younger generation of leaders would come up. But Lula insists he's the best candidate to beat back a far-right takeover of Brazil, as he puts it right now. Here he is at a rally I went to in Rio. And Lula even says, you know, I may not be the best candidate, but I'm the only one you've got, so go with me, and then quickly pivots to

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1: With 5 weeks until the midterms, 1A is taking a regional look at the big issues from New England. Dems are hoping for a blue wave, but are New Hampshire voters signaling why that might not happen? Plus, the rising cost of living and pay-to-play allegations add to the headwinds facing Maine's Republican Senator Susan Collins in her bid for re-election. The news roundup, live from New Hampshire, next time on 1A. 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
1: I'm Dan Katz with this traffic report. A stalled vehicle is reported on Loop 410 northbound at Calabar Road, and debris has been reported on I-35 south at Military Drive. High water still causing road closures, including the Highway 90 frontage roads in both directions between South Callahan and Castroville Road, and parts of the I-35 frontage roads near Loop 410 and Frost Bank Center Drive. Scattered showers and downpours remain possible today. Flood watch in effect till 7 p.m.
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3: 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I'm Steve Inskeep.
4: And I'm Michelle Martin. From its humble beginnings in a converted garage in 1969, Dance Theater of Harlem became an international sensation while defying stereotypes about what black dancers could do. At a time when nearly all touring dance companies were almost all white, founder Arthur Mitchell's approach was revolutionary, so inspiring that then-President Nelson Mandela invited them to perform in South Africa. But artistic excellence was not enough. Crippling debt forced the company into hiatus in the mid-2000s. After years of rebuilding led by former principal dancer Virginia Johnson, she passed the torch to Robert Garland, also a former principal with the company.
5: You have to pop it a little more. Pop, lock, and drop it. Pop, lock, and drop it.
4: I caught up with him during a stop on their tour in Washington, D.C. Today, they're returning to the African continent for the first time in 3 decades with a debut in Morocco. And the company is roaring back with a revival of their landmark production of Firebird.
6: There's a bit of a scandal, actually, when the ballet first premiered. Yes, because a woman's tutu, a ballet tutu, typically goes a full circle around the woman's hips. And Jeffrey Holder removed the front, looking much like a bird.
4: And that role really requires incredible physicality.
6: Absolutely. Yeah, absolutely. And also, there are 16 maidens or 16 monsters. It's a huge cast.
4: It was first created in 1982, toured the world, but the company hasn't performed it in more than 20 years.
6: That's right.
4: Now, why is that?
6: You know, when getting to a moment where you're able to do something as large as Firebird takes some work. And on top of that, the costumes and the drops for the ballet, which were created by Jeffrey Holder, needed to be completely redone.
4: How did they do that? I mean, did they just take them apart piece by piece and reconstruct them piece by piece? How did they do that?
6: Well, the costumes were remarkably packed away, so they were pretty much sustained from when I danced it. However, most of it had been dry rot. And then even the lush Caribbean drops in the back of the stage also, Mr. Holder had to go into a football field and paint them himself.
4: Really? Are
6: yes,
4: you serious?
6: Yes, absolutely, absolutely. That's how it was done back in the day. It's a wonderful spectacle in that sense that he jettisoned the Russian village and took us straight into the Caribbean.
4: You danced with the company for years.
6: Yes.
4: You became a principal with the company. What attracted you to that art form?
6: You know, I was a kid in the 70s in Philadelphia, and they came to perform in the city, and they did a dance to popular music that I knew that my mom would play, my father would play, my family. From that point, I was sold.
4: But the company has had its ups and downs. I mean, the company has been all over the world. And then kind of went into
6: a brief hiatus.
4: The money wasn't there. It wasn't able to perform.

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4: Scattered showers and downpours will continue across San Antonio and South Central Texas through the afternoon, with some heavy rain still possible. Another half inch to 3 inches could fall today. A flood watch remains in effect until 7 this evening. Highs are near 80 in San Antonio, with lower rain chances this weekend and drier, cooler weather coming next week. 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
0: Good morning, I'm Michelle Martin. Mike Tomlin was the Super Bowl winning head coach of the Pittsburgh Steelers for almost 2 decades. It turns out he had another job, Minecraft architect. Tomlin first discovered the game 12 years ago when his kids couldn't stop playing it. They started building a city together. As his kids grew, they played the game less, but he kept with it. He launched a YouTube channel this week showing off what has become a sprawling metropolis, including, quote, an appropriate number of public restrooms. It's Morning Edition.
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4: You're listening to TPR News. I'm Dan Katz. Republican gun rights YouTuber Brandon Herrera faces Democrat Katie Padilla Stout, a child advocate in one of Texas's closely watched congressional races. They're running for the 23rd District, which stretches from San Antonio along much of the Texas-Mexico border. TPR's David Martin Davies brings us the story. A warning, it contains extremely vulgar language from one of the candidates.
1: It's Saturday morning at a busy San Antonio shopping center. Volunteers have arrived for Brandon Herrera, the Republican nominee for the 23rd Congressional District of Texas. They're waving campaign signs at passing cars and offering them to potential supporters. I came to ask Herrera some questions about the race, but I was told by his campaign manager, Kimmy Gonzalez, that he wasn't there and he would never speak to me.
6: Kind of hoping to talk to Brandon.
7: No, he's not available.
6: Okay, any ideas how I can make that happen?
7: Not available, but thank you.
6: Any time?
7: Nope. But not available. So, thank you.
1: I told Gonzalez that if Herrera wouldn't agree to an interview, then I would have to use clips from his YouTube videos to report on the campaign.
6: Opportunity to respond to things.
7: No, we're good.
6: So otherwise, I'm going to have to just use what he's put online.
7: Go do what you need to do, and we'll do what we need to do. Thank you. I'm going to ask you to leave now, please, from our event.
6: I'm not going to leave because you told me to leave.
1: Since Herrera has become the Republican nominee for the 23rd, I've tried repeatedly to set up interviews with him, but with no success. Herrera is a firearms manufacturer and calls himself the AK guy. On YouTube, he has 4 million subscribers and recently posted a video complaining that the news media has been unfair to him because reporters have pulled clips of him saying vulgar things.
8: Yes, the mainstream media, including CNN, Rolling Stone, MSNBC, or MS Now, whatever the f*** they are now, pouring over hundreds of hours of my content, trying to find anything they can latch onto to try to make me seem like a piece of shit.
1: One of Herrera's YouTube clips that has attracted attention is from January 2023, when Herrera discusses the gun safety group Moms Demand Action founder, Shannon Watts. Okay, here is the offensive, vulgar language that we can't avoid.
8: First off, I want to get it off my chest. I think Moms Demand Action is fucking stupid.
1: He then said a sexually explicit line that boils down to, just because you got pregnant doesn't mean I care about your political opinions, followed by,
8: the fact that you kept your trophy doesn't make you any less wrong about the dumb that you say.
1: Republican House Speaker Mike Johnson has endorsed and raised money for Herrera. Johnson was asked on CNN about Herrera's comments.
9: That's, look, detestable language. You know how I feel about all of that, Jake. But I also know Brandon Herrera has been out running a very effective campaign and explained to people that he has apologized for all that.
1: On that same Saturday, Herrera's Democratic opponent, Katie Padilla-Stout, met with block-walking volunteers in San Antonio in the parking lot of Ronald Reagan High School. She is an attorney representing children in the Texas foster care system and a former public school teacher. Padilla Stout says Herrera's comments should not be dismissed as just comedy.
10: So I think regardless of whether or not you say you're joking, there's still harm in rhetoric, and we still want someone who's serious about issues and is serious about this community representing us.
1: Padilla Stout says Herrera's online remarks put him out of step with the district. She is campaigning on the cost of living and access to health care. Herrera's signature issue was expanding access to guns, including a national right to conceal and carry. Herrera is endorsed by President Trump, who won the district by about 15 points in 2024. The Cook Political Report rates the Texas 23rd as likely Republican. I'm David Martin Davies in San Antonio.
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4: I'm Dan Katz. Flooding is still affecting several roads this morning. Highway 90 fronted roads remain closed in both directions between South Callahan and Castroville Road, along with parts of the I-35 frontage roads near Loop 410 and Frost Bank Center Drive. There's also a stalled vehicle on Loop 410 North at Calabria, debris on I-35 South at Military Drive, and an accident on Loop 410 West with traffic backed up to Southton Road. More scattered showers and downpours are possible today.
11: This
4: morning,
11: is TPR. I'm Steve Inskeep.
0: And I'm Michelle Martin. Good morning. Since the 2024 presidential election, there has been a surge in Democratic voter turnout, especially among Black voters in the South. NPR's Stephen Feller joins us to talk about how that increased turnout could shape key races next month. Good morning, Stephen.
12: Good morning.
0: So why is turnout higher?
12: You know, part of it is about opposition to President Trump and his agenda, but there's also a Supreme Court decision that weakened part of the Voting Rights Act. Before that ruling, over the last year and a half, we did already see a notable increase in people voting for Democrats and Black voters showing up in elections in particular. Then the court ruled in Louisiana versus Calais, which made it harder to prove that race is a factor in gerrymandering. That led to new maps in southern states like Florida and Tennessee, and failed efforts in Georgia and South Carolina. All of that turbocharged those voters' motivations. Ashley Kennedy Shelton, the founder of the Louisiana-based Power Coalition for Equity and Justice, they do nonpartisan civic engagement work, she said it definitely contributed to huge black turnout in that state when there was a primary just a few weeks later, and called it, quote, personal for black voters.
13: Everybody's spending more money on their electricity bills, their gas bills, their food bills. I mean, all of these different things are really personally impacting voters. And I think that, you know, for all the folks that used to say, I don't do politics, I think they realize that politics is absolutely doing them and they have to get involved. And we're seeing that increased involvement.
12: I mean, digging into the data elsewhere, you saw big turnout from black voters and increased Democratic primary support in places like South Carolina, Mississippi, Georgia, Alabama.
14: So it's twofold. People are offended that they feel that there was an effort to kind of disenfranchise them, but also the basics, like how much things cost.
12: It's not just redistricting changes. You're right. I mean, Marcus Bass, I talked to him. He's the executive director of the North Carolina Black Alliance. He said he's also seeing signs of increased black turnout there from folks who basically say, look, nothing feels great right now.
15: I think more and more we are finding across the state disaffected voters, individuals that feel that the political process has not improved their quality of life.
12: In North Carolina, there's a big state Supreme Court race, along with several U.S. House races that could change hands, including one explicitly targeted by Republicans through gerrymandering.
14: So it's a both-and situation. Increased black turnout as kind of a reaction to what people see as an effort to limit their involvement. But these political maps, and so as you said, you know, people understanding that there's the politics affects their lives, but also these political maps that effectively limit black voting power in some of these states. So what do we think is the net result?
12: You know, both people I spoke with told me you can't gerrymander a statewide race, and strategists I've spoken with point to places like the Georgia and Florida governor's races and a number of U.S. Senate races where increased black voter participation can make a difference in this very Democrat-friendly political environment. North Carolina, for example, has one of the largest raw number of black voters, Bass points out.
15: So when we think about the Senate race and this pendulum shift that is happening nationally, there's a good chance that there are a lot of other races down ballot and a lot of other races across the South that are going to be more competitive than what was initially thought.
12: There's been a lot of attention on Congress majorities running through the Midwest, but, you know, the South's got something to say, too.
14: That is NPR's Stephen Feller in Atlanta. Thank you, Stephen.
12: Thank you.
11: The cost of diesel is near all-time highs, about $6.40 a gallon on average. Now, when fuel prices go up, some people cut back on driving, but that is not an option for school bus drivers. Ray Solomon of Colorado Public Radio reports.
16: Twice a day, every day, school buses across the country are dispatched to bring kids to and from the schoolyard. About 9 out of 10 run on diesel fuel, like this one. In Jefferson County, Colorado, School District Transportation Director Nathan Reimer says the fleet is big.
17: We are, 393, I believe, so just shy of 400 buses.
16: They cruise through the suburbs, rumble up foothills, and wind along mountain roads, covering more than 20,000 miles a day and burning up a lot of diesel. And this year, diesel prices have spiked.
17: The spend we're doing this year is staggeringly higher than even last year.
16: That dramatic price jump is hitting school districts where it hurts, right in the transportation budget.
17: So we have started talking about, are there ways to kind of make our routes a little smarter if this continues on?
16: It's the same situation in school districts across the country, according to Peter Manella with the National Association of Pupil Transportation, and it's becoming a funding crisis.
18: They have to look at, do we take the team to the football game or do we let mom and dad do that? Do we have field trips to museums?
16: Reimer with the Jefferson County District hopes it doesn't come to that.
17: I didn't budget for a war in Iran to affect my diesel prices the way it did.
16: I mean, nobody can budget for an unforeseen war in Iran. But a tiny handful of school districts are better prepared for this moment.
19: Hello, kiddos.
16: In Boulder, Colorado, bus driver Jill Sellers takes kids to and from school in an electric bus.
19: Hello, hello, hello.
20: Hello.
19: Hello, how are you?
20: Good.
16: Sellers has been driving this bus, named Evie. What else? Since 2020.
21: It's quiet and it has a lot of power.
16: It also, notably, does not run on diesel. And most school buses in Boulder don't either.
5: Our cost for diesel fuel expenditure so far this year is 12% down from where it was last year. I know, it's surprising.
16: That's David Self, the district's assistant transportation director, who says their buses run mostly on propane and unleaded fuel, with some electric buses in the mix too.
5: It is really diversified. It's something that we continue to work on.
16: It's a mix of fuel types they started building up about a decade ago. Not because of high diesel costs, but because the local community made a big climate push to cut carbon emissions. Insulation from runaway diesel prices turns out to be a side benefit.
5: We're far in front of the curve, so to speak, and we just need to stay that way.
16: Of course, for most districts, changing up the school bus fleet is hardly a solution to today's diesel crisis. After all, you can't just snap your fingers and put a new propane or e-bus on the road. And they're still a lot more expensive than your standard diesel. Boulder, like most districts that already have these buses on the road, got federal help. The 2021 infrastructure law set aside $5 billion for cleaner school buses. The Trump administration says it is reviewing that effort, calling it, quote, a disaster of wasteful spending.
20: Josh, are you in the last one?
16: For NPR News, I'm Ray Solomon on the bus in Boulder, Colorado.
20: Bye, Andy. Bye, Lucy. Bye, Jean.
11: It's Morning Edition from NPR News. Our theme music is inspired by BJ Lederman. I'm Steve Inske.
14: And I'm Michelle Martin.
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23: Big money and sinking numbers. Can millions of dollars and thousands of ads counteract a president and his party with lights blinking red for the midterms? From WAMU and NPR in Washington, this is 1A. I'm Todd Zwillick. Today on 1A, we're live at New Hampshire Public Radio. And here in Concord, some hope for Republicans. Why are Democratic leaders sounding the alarm on an open Senate seat? And next door in Maine, voters say they're sick of big money. So how are they feeling about pay-to-play allegations involving Susan Collins? Plus, an epic flop while former special counsel Jack Smith was back on Capitol Hill, and the fearless work of student journalists in reopening the case at Cornell. We're in New Hampshire for the news roundup, and it's coming up right after these headlines.
24: Live from NPR News in Washington, I'm Corva Coleman. New York Governor Kathy Hochul says she has signed an executive order naming New York Attorney General Letitia James as a special prosecutor. James is going to investigate a reported case of a gang rape at Cornell University in 2024. Hochul says the university police did not turn over all the information about the case, and the local district attorney did not completely examine the facts of the case of what the woman reported.
25: She spoke to the police. She sat for hours and told them exactly what happened to her. And according to new reports, she could not have been clearer that she was 100% confident that she had been raped. Yet, shockingly, those words never made it into the account that the Cornell police sent to prosecutors.
24: Attorney General Letitia James says it will take time to examine the facts. She says she will bring criminal prosecutions if the evidence demands it. Stocks opened higher this morning after the Labor Department delivered a weaker-than-expected jobs report. NPR's Scott Horsley tells us the Dow Jones Industrial Average jumped about 260 points in early trading.
1: U.S. employers added just 29,000 jobs last month, far fewer than forecasters had predicted. Factories and construction companies added workers in September, but government and financial services cut jobs. Employment gains for July and August were also revised lower, and the unemployment rate inched up to 4.2%. Investors think the lackluster jobs report makes it less likely the Federal Reserve will raise interest rates later this month. The Fed raised its benchmark rate by a quarter point in September in an effort to curb stubborn inflation. Average wages in September were up just 3% from a year ago. That's probably not enough to offset rising prices, so workers' paychecks won't stretch as far as they used to. Scott Horsley, NPR News, Washington.
24: Ever since the 2024 presidential election, there has been a surge in Democratic voter turnout. That's been especially true among black voters in the U.S. South. As NPR Stephen Fowler reports, voting groups expect that to continue this November.
6: A lot of the turbocharged turnout is driven by opposition to President Trump's agenda. The U.S. Supreme Court's decision this year that made it harder to prove race as a factor in the crafting of new partisan congressional districts has also been a motivating factor, too. Marcus Bass with the North Carolina Black Alliance.
15: I think more and more we are finding across the state disaffected voters, individuals that feel that the political process has not improved their quality of life.
6: Strategists say increased black turnout in the South could make a key difference in several governor and U.S. Senate races across the region. Stephen Fowler, NPR News, Atlanta.
24: On Wall Street, the Dow is now up more than 280 points. This is NPR.
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4: It's 9:04. This is TPR News. I'm Dan Katz. San Antonio and South Central Texas could still see more rain and flooding today as a cold front continues to push through. Emily Heller is a meteorologist with the National Weather Service. She says the line of storms that brought heavy rain on Thursday has slowly moved east.
8: Well, we are expecting some redevelopment this morning that can continue into the afternoon and possibly even into the evening. But this should be more scattered or isolated instances of rain.
4: Heller says 1 to 3 inches of rain could still fall in the area today. A flash flood watch remains in effect until 7 p.m. tonight. The city of San Antonio says it remains prepared to respond to any worsening conditions. A Texas healthcare expert is encouraging Medicare enrollees to try applying for Medicaid to use as supplemental insurance. Daniel Botan is vice president of health and wellness for the United Way of Metropolitan Dallas. He says the cost of care continues to increase. Exploring if someone qualifies for additional benefits can help them access critical care.
9: Many of our patients are always pleasantly surprised because they qualify for things that they didn't know they qualify.
4: Typically, Medicaid pays last, meaning if an enrollee has Medicare or other insurance coverage, those programs, those plans pay first. San Antonio artist Vincent Valdez is inviting the community to take home a piece of his latest work this weekend. TPR's Corey Cook has the details.
10: Valdez is giving away prints from his New Americans drawing series at the Guadalupe Latino Bookstore on Saturday. The artworks depict people, communities, and scenes from across the country, creating what's described as a portrait of resistance. The event is part of the ACLU of Texas's Artist in Residence program, which explores how art can bring people together and help build a more inclusive state. Valdez, who recently received a MacArthur Foundation Genius Grant, will meet with visitors and share his drawings at the bookstore. The event starts at 2 p.m. Saturday at 1300 Guadalupe Street. I'm Corey Cook in San Antonio.
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23: I'm Todd Zwillick, and it's the 1A Friday News Roundup. This week, we're live from New Hampshire Public Radio in front of a live studio audience. Yeah, today we're taking the temperature of the nation weeks ahead of the midterms. We're zeroing in on New England from here in New Hampshire to a critical Senate race in Maine. These races, well, they're high stakes.
0: with a big role in shaping our government for 2027. And of course, along with it, the last 2 years of Donald Trump's presidency. What's driving voters now? The high cost of almost everything. That's what we call affordability. And its co-conspirator, the war in Iran. We've got some experts from here in New England and Roundup veteran Arthur Delaney joining us. And we have a live audience that you've already heard from to talk through it all, plus other big news of the week. Lauren McCauley is here. Lauren is the editor-in-chief at the Maine Morning Star. They're an independent nonprofit and nonpartisan news site covering state policy and politics and how they impact the lives of people in Maine. The Maine Morning Star is an affiliate of State's Newsroom. That's the nation's largest state-focused nonprofit news organization. That's a lot, but Lauren, we're glad you're here.
2: I'm so happy to be here.
0: So happy to have you. Josh Rogers is here, right here at New Hampshire Public Radio. He's a senior political reporter in this building. Hi, Josh.
12: Good morning.
0: And I already promised Arthur Delaney, friend of the Roundup and senior reporter at HuffPost, who made the trip to Concord with us for the show today. Hi, Arthur.
12: Hi, it's great to be here.
0: So glad to have you here, and the crowd is excited to see you as well, Arthur. They've already made that clear. As always, we want to hear from you this hour. You can email us your questions about the week's news, 1A at WAMU.org. Let's start right here in New Hampshire. And Josh, let's start with you. We're used to zeroing in on New Hampshire for presidential primaries, but it's pivotal in these midterms as well. Democrats, they've been getting more and more confident in the lead up to the elections. Some of the new numbers with an impact, not just here in New Hampshire, but everywhere. Let me give you a couple of polling numbers because they're big. The latest AP NORC poll has President Trump's approval rating down to 31%. That's bargain basement polling in most elections for a president. What does the picture look like from within the state right now?
12: Well, Democrats are hoping to make this election a referendum on Trump. The biggest race on the ticket is the open seat U.S. Senate race that pits Congressman Chris Pappas, who served four terms in Washington, versus John E. Sununu, who once held this seat, actually held it before Gene Shaheen, who's retiring. That's the big one. And, you know, the outcome there could affect races down the ticket as well. We have an open seat race for Congress to fill the Pappas seat between Stephanie Sheen, Gene Sheen's daughter, and a businessman, Anthony DiLorenzo. That's another one. The Senate race, I mean, could be pivotal to partisan control, and it pits two very well-known and people who've been effective at getting elected in New Hampshire. And in John E. Sununu, we have somebody who's coming back after a time out of politics directly, but his brother was governor for four terms and sort of kind of, you could argue, laundered the reputation of the family a bit. He was very popular, or, make Sununu relevant. Donald Trump wanted Chris Sununu to run. He's backing John Sununu in this race. John Sununu's not a Trump Republican from central casting. He's kind of a man out of time in a way. He was sort of a Paul Ryan, Phil Graham, fiscal conservative, big ideas Republican.
0: Which can still play in New Hampshire, apparently.
12: We'll see how well it plays. So, I mean, but he's not really running on those ideas. I mean, he's running on this kind of anti-Washington, I want term limits, I want people not to get paid when there's a government shutdown. It's a minimalist platform.
0: Essentially a dead heat at this point?
12: I think that, a Republican hasn't been elected here since 2010 to Senate, so it's Pappas has the edge, I think, but polling shows it, within the margins.
0: Arthur, what's different in New Hampshire and their voters now versus, say, 2016, 2015, when Donald Trump first came on the scene?
13: Well, there was excitement for Donald Trump then, and I think people are less excited about Donald Trump now. And the 2024 election taught us that you cannot underestimate inflation as a factor above everything else that's happening in the economy. The economy is actually not bad by every measure, almost, except this one. Prices are up. And I think that was the overwhelming reason that Kamala Harris lost. And it's clearly dragging Trump down and likely dragging down candidates who are in the Republican Party, and whether John Sununu can overcome that really depends on, I think, the strength of the Sununu brand in this state.
0: All right, Lauren McCauley, you're here from Maine. Thanks for making the trip right next door. And we're glad you're here because there's some evidence that Maine could be a bright spot for the GOP. They've got a famous now incumbent running. We're going to talk a lot more about the Maine race, but give us the state of play. Susan Collins, the incumbent, powerful Cardinal senator, versus Troy Jackson, who just joined the race.
2: Yeah, so it's been a chaotic race so far in the Maine Senate. We had, you know, the Graham Plattner departing the race this summer, Troy Jackson, you know, pulling off a win in this special party primary that they held. Right now, Susan Collins is running for her sixth term, campaigning aggressively on the fact that she is chair of the Appropriations Committee, and in that position, you know, basically delivers lots and lots of money to the state of Maine, and everybody knows it. Right now, we've had several polls come out in recent weeks that essentially shows Collins and Troy Jackson in this dead heat. Some have him a few points ahead, some have her a few points ahead. So, you know, in my mind, it really comes down to who is going to show up on Election Day. You know, there's about, I think, 40,000 voters that voted for Collins in her last election that did not support Trump in Maine. And those are that's the people that I'm thinking about.
0: Two dead heats in a tight race for Senate in New Hampshire and Maine. We're going to talk more about Susan Collins before the hour is up, because we've been talking about the reporting on Susan Collins, and we have some new reporting on Troy Jackson as well that we want to talk about. Before we even got off the ground with the show, the audience has been asking their questions. Josh, this one's from you, because we've got a number of questions on this topic. It's about the ads all over New Hampshire right now. The amount of personal negative ads in New Hampshire is overwhelming. Is it working for Dems or the GOP? Why aren't real issues of war, inflation, and the deficit being seriously discussed? And I have more than one question here on the same topic. What consequential issue is not getting enough attention because of all of the negative ads blanketing the airways in New Hampshire right now? What's the environment like?
12: Well, it is full of ads, as you've heard. You know, it's not uncommon to watch the news and hear it gets seven straight campaign ads, mostly funded by outside groups, dark money groups, predominantly backing John Sununu. There are plenty of issues that aren't getting discussed, and there's very little public campaigning, and which is the nature of like modern politics. There are not many open events where an average voter could say, oh, I'd like to go check these guys out. You're going to be invited as a partisan, basically, to
0: New Hampshire was always supposed to be the place where you get to do that.
12: Well, that's what we say. And it may still be more than in other places, but that is a remarkable thing about this. It's hard if you were a voter saying, I want to encounter these guys out there, to find them.
0: Or if you say, please let me out of this echo chamber, I need to find some solace, it can be difficult as well. We talk about campaign ads, and we cover money and dark money. Well, we covered a lot on 1A, but a different kind of campaign style ad hit airwaves this week. Only this one, not funded by a super PAC or by dark money. It's funded by you, the American taxpayer. $20 million in ad buys for a handful of ads featuring President Trump and praising President Trump.
5: We will throw off the sick political class that hates our country. We will rout the fake news media, and we will liberate America from these villains once and for all.
0: Gotta let the foreboding music play out there before you ask a question, Arthur Delaney. President Trump has said more than once that he wants voters to imagine that he's on the ballot this November. Where is the money coming from, and what's been the reaction nationwide to those ads and the one that we just played?
13: So it says in the ad, paid for by the U.S. government, and that is true. And that's very weird and unusual and like pretty obviously illegal. It turns out it's coming from the DHS budget, which is, you know, obviously weird. Reporters, we all immediately emailed the White House, what's this? And it took them a while, but they said, this is a public service announcement. It's obviously not political, and it's just ridiculous. It's that the ad we just heard is literally a Trump campaign ad from 2024. There are others that are new, but they all feature Trump and basically glorify him in different ways. Republicans think it's ridiculous. Every Republican senator almost who's asked about it said, well, that's not correct. And there's like 20 laws against it, including, I didn't realize this until I looked at it, but the most recent law funding the government, the appropriations, it always says in these bills that just keep the government open, none of this money can be used for propaganda.
0: And so who's going to crack down and stop it?
13: I'm sure there will be lawsuits if there is. I think there already is a lawsuit. Democrats, if they retake either chamber of Congress, they'll have standing to sue. And so it's going to go to court, and we'll see if Congress themselves can do something about it through lawmaking, even though we're breaking the law.
0: One or two quick numbers before we head to a break. The latest AP poll I mentioned, just 28% of Americans approve of the president's handling of Iran, just 17% of his handling of cost of living. And Lauren, a couple of new job numbers just today. They likely won't help. The economy added 29,000 jobs, far fewer than expected. The unemployment rate notched up to 4.2% with down revisions looking backward into time. If you're a Republican from the incumbent party running in Maine, I assume these are not the numbers you wanted.
2: No, they're not. If you're a Republican running in Maine, you're trying to separate yourself from the federal government as much as possible.
0: And the numbers keep coming out to make that a little bit more difficult each time.
2: Yes.
0: Our guests are with us live at New Hampshire Public Radio. That was Lauren McCauley, editor-in-chief of the Maine Morning Star, Josh Rogers, senior political reporter from right here at New Hampshire Public Radio, and Arthur Delaney, senior reporter at HuffPost. Plus, your questions and comments for our panel, always with you at 1A at WAMU.org. We'll take a quick break. I'm Todd Zwillick. This is 1A.

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3: From WHYY in Philadelphia, this is Fresh Air. I'm David Bianculli. Minimalist composer Steve Reich turns 90 tomorrow. To commemorate this milestone, there are worldwide performances and festivals in his honor, including an upcoming birthday concert at Carnegie Hall. On today's Fresh Air, we feature a retrospective with Steve Reich himself. We'll listen back to his compositions and hear about the sounds that have influenced him, from the rhythms of speech and African drumming to Jewish cantorial singing and the sound of trains. And Justin Chang reviews NASA, a new documentary about the war in Gaza. That's all coming up on today's Fresh Air.

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1: Live from NPR News, I'm Lakshmi Singh. The Attorney General of New York is now leading a criminal investigation into an alleged gang rape at a Cornell University fraternity house. As NPR's Brian Mann explains, New York Governor Kathy Hochul says she appointed AG Letitia James in the hopes of finding out why the 2024 case was not fully investigated.
2: Hochul says she's troubled by the behavior of university leaders, campus police, and a local prosecutor who dropped the investigation 2 years ago after seeing only a partial transcript of the woman's allegations.
3: I will not allow anyone to sweep this case under the rug.
2: Letitia James, the state attorney general, will now take over the criminal probe. Hochul says she'll also push to close a loophole in state law that makes it harder to prosecute sex crimes when the victim has been drinking or using drugs.
3: Voluntary intoxication is not a license for sexual assault or gang rape, period.
2: Cornell University has also agreed to Hochul's demand that an outside counsel review the school's handling of the case. Brian Mann, NPR News, Ithaca, New York.
1: The U.S. bond market is showing some relief after the government's latest jobs report eased concerns about a potentially overheating economy that pushes inflation higher. NPR's Scott Horsley has more.
4: The U.S. employers added just 29,000 jobs last month. That's weaker than forecasters were expecting. And job gains for both July and August were revised down by a total of 60,000. The updated figures now show a net loss of jobs during the month of July. We're still not seeing a massive number of layoffs across the economy, but most industries just aren't doing a lot of hiring either.
1: That's NPR's Scott Horsley reporting. Looking at Wall Street, we see the Dow is up 188 points. S&P has risen 59. The NASDAQ is up 347 points, or 1.2%. Democrats are expanding the map of congressional races that they say could be winnable in this fall's midterm elections. NPR's Tamara Keith reports the new list includes 66 districts.
5: The Democratic Congressional Campaign Committee is pushing into traditionally Republican territory, adding districts in Kansas, North Carolina, Texas, and Oklahoma, among others, to its districts in play list. That is a list of congressional districts where the party committee thinks it can be competitive. It doesn't mean the Democratic candidates in these races have an easy path to victory, but it does mean Democrats are bullish about their chances overall. Republicans are projecting confidence as well, with Speaker Mike Johnson traveling around the country saying he thinks his party will expand its House majority. Tamara Keith, NPR News.
1: Yesterday, President Trump was in Texas and Oklahoma, and Vice President J.D. Vance was in Florida. It's NPR News.
6: This is DPR News. I'm Dan Katz. A flash flood watch remains in effect for most of South Central Texas until 7 tonight, with scattered storms possible through the day. The National Weather Service says parts of San Antonio area could see another 1 to 3 inches of rain. That follows heavy rain on Thursday. Emily Heller is a meteorologist with the National Weather Service.
7: On average, most locations in Bexar County received at least an inch, most around 2.5, and then there are some isolated amounts, maybe up to 4 inches within the county.
6: Forecasters say additional heavy rain today could still cause flooding in low-lying areas. This Monday, the Tobin Center is bringing 9 artists and musicians together for one night for what they're calling an American revival. TPR's Nathan Cohn has this preview.
8: Nicholas Ma, son of the famed cellist Yo-Yo Ma, is organizing the event.
9: The revival is this sort of very American tradition, this notion that perhaps if I come to this place on this day, perhaps my life might change forever. And we wanted to sort of say, well, what does that look like in today's language, in today's vernacular, to say, perhaps coming here today, something might change.
8: South Texas singer and songwriter Lisa Morales says she signed up to be a part of the American revival right away when she was asked.
10: You know, they're not sending a message politically. They're not sending a message as far as religion, but it is community. So it is spiritual in that sense. Exactly right. That's exactly right.
8: While not a religious event, the night models itself on the faith tradition, says Ma.
9: I think there's a lot we can learn from how services work in lots of faith traditions, right? There's always readings. There's always music. There's always sort of a sermon of sorts, right? There's always a moral call. There's always a question of, are you ready to be together in this moment? And I think, you know, we sort of see that as this same kind of idea. Let's come inside and let's have a conversation and let's see what this could look like.
8: With Los Lonely Boys, Alfred Woodard, mariachi, rock, poetry, and more, the American Revival takes place on Monday night at 7 p.m. at the Tobin Center with a special mural dedication and bell-ringing ceremony the day before, Sunday at 4 p.m. at La Zona on the city's near west side. I'm Nathan Cohn in San Antonio.
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0: This is Fresh Air. I'm David Bianculli. Composer Steve Reich celebrates his 90th birthday tomorrow, October 3rd. Often called one of the fathers of minimalist music, Reich created a vocabulary that has influenced nearly every form of music: classical, electronic, jazz, and pop. Musical venues and performers around the world are marking the occasion. And at 89, Reich still is making new music. Here's audio from the world premiere of his latest piece called In All Your Ways, unveiled and recorded at the Edinburgh International Festival. His composition is performed by the Colin Curry Group.

0: That's from In All Your Ways, the latest composition by Steve Reich. It premiered in August as part of his 90th birthday celebrations. Reich turns 90 years old tomorrow. Coming up, Justin Chang reviews NASA, a new documentary about the war in Gaza. This is Fresh Air.
1: 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Amongst upcoming events in the second hour, the Germans are still celebrating. 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

0: Today on Fronteras, the discontent that led to the 1836 Texas Revolution was being felt in other parts of the borderlands in the years that followed.
1: I wanted to try to understand what it was that they were fighting for at this period as well. Because what you have in 1838 and 1839 and 1840 in the Rio Grande Valley is you have another fronterizo, another borderland revolt led by norteños, northern Mexicans, Tejanos. But you have one that is never overtaken by Anglo-Texians in the same way as the 1835-1836 revolt.
0: What we know as the Rio Grande Valley once rose to become the Republic of the Rio Grande. Hear more with podcaster Brandon Seal next on Fronteras after this break.
2: Live from NPR News, I'm Lakshmi Singh. Leaders of the world's most advanced economies, the G7, say they will coordinate to release 100 million barrels of crude oil over the next 4 months, including a substantial release of diesel fuel within the first 20 days. This in an effort to stabilize prices and ensure supply. NPR's Eleanor Beardsley reports French President Emmanuel Macron called the G7 meeting following pressure from the Trump administration.
3: President Trump had threatened to stop exports of U.S. diesel entirely in an attempt to lower U.S. prices ahead of the midterm elections. French President Emmanuel Macron has previously said such a move would be a catastrophe. European governments are also under huge pressure from their populations as the price of gas and diesel skyrockets. The G7 leaders said they agreed on the coordinated measures that would help stabilize energy supplies, shield households and businesses from price shocks, and strengthen the long-term resilience of global energy systems. Eleanor Beardsley, NPR News, Paris.
2: The governor of New York's appointing State Attorney General Letitia James to oversee the investigation into an alleged gang rape at a Cornell University fraternity house 2 years ago. On NPR's Here Now, former federal prosecutor Moira Penza lays out what she hopes the state AG examines.
4: Well, if I were Letitia James, I'm going to be looking not only at whether these charges should be brought, but what were the failures 2 years ago and making sure that we don't repeat those failures. So now you're going to want to be interviewing witnesses, putting them before a grand jury, applying for search warrants for electronic records, and subpoenaing all of the information obtained by Cornell as part of the Title IX investigation.
2: At a news conference today, the New York AG said she was focused on the criminal investigation, not on the actions of the Tompkins County District Attorney, criticized for failing to thoroughly investigate the case. The accuser, identified as Jane Doe, filed a lawsuit last month naming, among others, Cornell, Chi Phi fraternity, and seven of its members. The administration has begun mailing $500 checks to some Americans who bought health insurance through the Affordable Care Act. And Pierce Windsor Johnson has more on the payments and who qualifies.
5: Nearly a million people in 30 states are receiving the payments. There are eligible customers who bought coverage through healthcare.gov without federal help paying their premiums. People in states with their own insurance marketplaces are not included. The Trump administration says the money comes from excess fees collected to run the federal marketplace. Insurance companies pay those fees and pass the costs along through premiums. But health policy experts caution that a surplus doesn't necessarily mean customers were overcharged. The checks began going out Wednesday, along with a letter from President Trump touting his efforts to lower health care costs. Windsor Johnston, NPR News, Washington.
2: It's NPR.
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7: This is TPR News. I'm Steve Short. An urban and small stream flood advisory is in effect until 2 p.m. for northwest Bexar, southwest Comal, and east central Medina counties. A flood watch is in effect for the entire area until 7 p.m. Rain chances will stick around this weekend for San Antonio and the surrounding area. National Weather Service meteorologist Emily Heller says the area already saw 1 to 4 inches of rain during heavy storms Thursday.
8: There's still a lot of moisture in the atmosphere, so rain chances actually do continue Saturday and Sunday, though we are expecting lighter rain amounts, maybe not that heavy rain potential, but still rain in general.
7: The rain has also brought temperatures down. Highs will remain in the low 80s with lows in the 70s today and through the weekend. Several San Antonio leaders and community activists host a march tomorrow in protest of a proposed ICE facility on the city's east side. ICE purchased the 640,000-square-foot building earlier this year for $66 million to serve as an immigrant processing center with up to 1,500 beds. The march begins Saturday at 9 a.m. at Davis Middle School on East Houston Street. It will proceed to the site of the planned detention center on Southeast Loop 410. It's going to remain cloudy today with a 70% chance of showers and a high around 81 in San Antonio. A 50% chance of showers tonight with a low around 71. Right now in San Antonio, it's 71 degrees, 78 in Kerrville and 82 in Del Rio. 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
0: Welcome to Fronteras, a program that explores issues at the border and beyond through the lens of arts, culture, and history. I'm Norma Martinez with Texas Public Radio in San Antonio. Just 4 years after the Republic of Texas was founded in 1836, another republic briefly reared its head on the modern-day borderlands. The stirrings of what was to be called the Republic of the Rio Grande began in the wake of Santa Anna's defeat at San Jacinto. His troops retreated to what were known as the Rio Grande Vías del Norte to plan for a reinvasion of Texas. This area of northern Mexico, south of the Pecos River, because the Rio Grande wasn't yet the border, was in political turmoil, and there was much discontent with how the Mexican government was either neglecting or taking advantage of the people and lands of the Vías del Norte. Podcaster Brandon Seal has produced a documentary on the Republic of the Rio Grande for public television. He joins us today to explain why it's important to know something about this period of Mexican history to understand what's happening in this early period of the Texas Republic.
1: A large part of my draw to this period of Texas history probably comes from a childhood fascination with the Texas Revolution of 1836, but particularly with the question of what were Tejanos fighting for in 1836? Why are Tejanos fighting? You know, the story of Anglo-Texians and what they're fighting for is well told and talked about, but the truth is that the 1836 Texas Revolution does not succeed without Tejano participation. And in overwhelming numbers, they participate in favor of independence. And so to understand that, you have to go back in history. You have to go back in time. And we've spent a lot of time, and we've talked about it on this station, about the Battle of Medina a generation earlier in 1813. And how, if you look almost to a man, the members of Juan Seguin's company that fight all the way to San Jacinto in 1836 were the sons and nephews and grandsons of people who fought in the Battle of Medina, and of people who had mothers and grandmothers and aunts who endured the horrors of La Quinta after the Battle of Medina here in San Antonio. And so in a similar vein, in going through and looking at the history of other parts of Texas, other Tejanos, and in this case down in the Rio Grande Valley, I wanted to try to understand what it was that they were fighting for at this period as well. Because what you have in 1838 and 1839 and 1840 in the Rio Grande Valley is you have another fronterizo, another borderland revolt led by norteños, northern Mexicans, Tejanos, but you have one that is never overtaken by Anglo-Texians in the same way as the 1835-1836 revolt. So it's a little bit of an unfiltered, undiluted control case to try and help understand what Tejanos are fighting for in this whole period.
0: And it's also just really interesting to see the role that what we know now as the border has
10: played in so many different aspects of this part of history. So looking at your film, The Republic of the Rio Grande, your program that aired recently on a local PBS station, you paint the picture that this is all falling in the wake of the 1836 Battle of Texas Independence. And it is also years after the Mexican War for Independence from Spain. So Mexico is at a pretty tumultuous point in its history, a couple of wars down in not too long a period of time. And so can you tell us why this part of Mexico is playing such an important role here in this part of history? We're talking about the area just south of the Republic of Texas and the northernmost states of Mexico. And can you talk to us a little bit about sort of the tensions that are going on there between these northern Mexican states and what is now the central part of Mexico? I just think it's just really interesting to know that even back then, there has been these tensions between, you know, the northern Mexican states and central Mexico. So take us back to this particular point in time.
1: And so certainly at a personal level, it was very eye-opening for me, and maybe naive to have not realized this before, but when I moved to Mexico and went to school at Tec de Monterrey, it was eye-opening for me how much northern Mexicans felt themselves apart from people in the center of Mexico, in Mexico City. And I mean, even today in Mexico City, they refer to people from outside of Mexico City as provincianos, as provincials, you know, and they do it unironically. It's just kind of the term that they use. But yeah, take it back to 1821, and Mexico wins its independence from Spain. And if it's helpful, it actually is a pretty good parallel to things that happened in the United States in 1783 after the United States wins its independence, that there's these very contentious fights amongst different factions of what kind of country and what kind of union this new country is going to be. But what's going on, too, is it's a battle for power. It's a battle for power. At first, in 1821, Mexico is a monarchy. There's an emperor, Agustín Iturbide, who very quickly becomes overthrown. And so then in 1823 and 1824, there's a very ambitious constitution, the famous Constitution of 1824, which may be familiar to Texas history buffs, is supposedly the defenders of the Alamo died under a Mexican flag with 1824 written in the middle of it, referring to this Constitution of 1824. But even after this constitution is passed, really to great acclaim, and it really is a remarkable document, there's 4 years of stability under a first president. But then from there, there's about six different presidents in 6 years as you have people abrogating the electoral process and you have just general political tumult. The frustrating thing about this for people in the north of Mexico, up in Texas and Coahuila and Tamaulipas and Nuevo León, is that for about 10 years there, from 1820 to into the 1830s, things were going really well. Their livestock herds were growing. Matamoros is opened as a port for trade. And really, they feel wealth building and stability returning. And so when in 1833, 1834, you have Santana becomes president, and Santana is navigating in his own way the political factions in Mexico, the Federalists and the Centralists. The Federalists, whom we describe as typically in favor of more devolved government at the provincial or at the state levels, and Centralists preferring more to centralize power back into Mexico City and into the center of the country. And Santa Anna becomes kind of the arbiter of this in some way in 1834, to the extent that he changes sides a few times in pursuit of his goal that he sees himself as kind of the guarantor of stability, but ironically creates more instability. So you have these revolts in 1834 when they do abrogate the Constitution of 1824. You have revolts in Zacatecas, famously, but also in other parts of Mexico, too. Later, the Yucatan and Oaxaca, there's some. They pop up all over, not least of which up in Coahuila and then, of course, in Texas, which leads us into the events of 1835-36. So after Texas independence in 1836, suddenly the Rio Grande Valley becomes a border. The truth is, it was not a borderland, really. It was on the frontier in the sense that it was far from other centers of culture and large cities and populations. And so it was prone to battles with indigenous groups and Native Americans, but it was not properly a border in the way that it became after 1836. But after 1836, the Mexican Centralist Army that loses in Texas retreats back to the Rio Grande Valley and stations themselves there for about 2 years in a way that is really burdensome to the people of the Rio Grande Valley and these cities. And when we talk about this, we're also including all the way up to Laredo, because it's all these towns function kind of together as a unit, or as a community, I should say. But the army comes back and and quarters itself here, and they're frankly exhausting the people. They're taxing them, they're requisitioning them. When they are attacked by Indians, or when they are attacked by cattle rustlers from Anglo Texas, the Mexican Army's response is, well, we're here to reconquer Texas. We're not here to defend you. And so for all the hope they have after the Constitution of 1824 and the stability they feel in that 10-year period that follows, things have taken just such a severe turn backward, it feels like, almost back to the worst parts of Spanish rule a generation prior, that by 1838, they rise up and revolt against it.
0: Brandon Seal is a podcaster and the producer and host of the new documentary film, The Republic of the Rio Grande, on PBS. When we come back, the Rio Granders who supported forming the Republic of the Rio Grande needed allies for their movement to succeed.
1: The drama of this entire episode is they're trying to figure out where their allies are. Are their allies other Federalists in Mexico? Are their allies the Republic of Texas right next door?
0: Our conversation continues next on Fronteras.
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0: Welcome back to Fronteras. I'm Norma Martinez with Texas Public Radio in San Antonio. We're talking today about the short-lived Republic of the Rio Grande. It's an overlooked but important chapter of borderlands history. To the north was the newly declared Republic of Texas, keeping a wary eye on Mexico. To the south was a centralist Mexican government that had dismantled the Mexican Constitution of 1824 and was trying to tamp down unrest from Federalists who wanted the return of local governance. Caught in between were those same Federalists in the Rio Grande Villas del Norte from the northern states of Coahuila, Nuevo León, and Tamaulipas. Podcaster Brandon Seal is the producer and host of the documentary, The Republic of the Rio Grande. He introduces us to some of the important figures who played parts in the plots, plans, and battles that led to the Republic of the Rio Grande's brief existence. Seal says they're characters who have already been introduced in past battles, including the Mexican War for Independence from Spain, the bloody 1813 Battle of Medina, and the Texas Revolution.
1: There's probably three that we really need to focus on of this kind of younger generation of revolutionaries. You've got Antonio Canales, who's originally from a Monterrey family, but who has established himself in Camargo and become a civic leader there. You have Antonio Zapata, who will go on to almost mythic status in South Texas. And you have Jose Maria Carvajal, who is born in San Antonio. He was a four-year-old child in La Quinta after the Battle of Medina with his mother here, and very much brought up in this San Antonio Tejano world, but also with a lot of exposure to the Anglo world. But those three figures in particular, at least in the Villas del Norte, which is to say the towns of the Rio Grande Valley, are the ones that really organize this resistance starting in 1838. Against the elements of formerly Santa Anna's centralist government, but still the centralist government. What they seem to be rising up against at first is something that should sound very familiar to fans of Texas history. It's essentially for a reestablishment of the Constitution of 1824, which had been abrogated in 1834. And part of the drama of this entire episode is they're trying to figure out where their allies are. Are their allies other Federalists in Mexico? Are their allies the Republic of Texas right next door, which has people they've fought alongside, which has people like Juan Seguin and Jose Antonio Navarro who do end up raising recruits and raising money to send down here? And it's these political realities and this political dance that we see this so-called Republic of the Rio Grande navigating in its brief existence.
10: Well, let's talk about how the Republic came about. Very short-lived. We're skipping ahead a couple of years, sort of here in this timeline, 1840. Can you explain a little bit about how it came to be? Because when watching this program that you hosted on the Republic of the Rio Grande, you say that maybe it was a republic, maybe it wasn't. There's a lot of ambiguity, a little bit of vagueness in the whole thing. So take us back to 1840 right now, and then and kind of explain why it may have been an independent republic and why it might not have.
1: So to do that, I think we need to focus on the battlefield success a little bit of Antonio Zapata and on the figure of Antonio Zapata, who I think is probably the central dramatic figure of this film. But Antonio Zapata is an Afro-Tejano or an Afro-Mexicano, really, at the time. His father was a cowhand. His mother was a house servant. So very, very, very humble beginnings. But he rises up very rapidly and wins a reputation even amongst Comanche opponents for his bravery and his effectiveness as a battlefield leader and amongst his own generation of citizens of the Rio Grande Valley. But he also appears to have formed a partnership at a very young age with José Bernardo Gutiérrez de Lara, who had been the protagonist of the 1813 Texas Revolution and the first declaration of a Republic of Texas and the first president in that sense of a Republic of Texas. And so Gutiérrez de Lara, after the defeat at the Battle of Medina, is effectively living in exile. And so Zapata, who becomes a cattleman and a stockman, he comes to own ranches on both sides of the Rio Grande. And so during, in particular, 1839, there's one episode or one campaign that we talk about in the film where over the course of about 5 months, he defeats five different armies over about 500 miles and establishes this effectively kingdom of Zapata in a sense. And as we talk about, too, it's not just a kingdom of conquest. He establishes postal service, and they're collecting and distributing taxes, and he reopens the port of Matamoros and reduces tariffs. And so he wins over a lot of local fan base in these local communities, particularly the ones outside of the larger cities. Following the success, it starts to become more important that this movement really define what its goals are. Is it trying to form a new republic, or is it trying to just replace the government that exists in Mexico City? And so in January of 1840, they call a convention, and they meet up on the Nueces River, not terribly far from Corpus Christi, at a little community called Casablanca, really a house that was a literal Casablanca. And they issue these incredible articles of convention, which really have only been published recently. And the articles of convention, which you can find on my website, on brandonseal.com, but which we also talk about in the documentary, are a remarkable statement of Tejano ideals.

0: grievances are the ones that you heard in 1836 and that you heard in 1813, you know, feeling very neglected by their government, that they're undefended, that they pay taxes and they get nothing for it, that they have to quarter these soldiers in their houses who won't even go fight to defend their houses. And so in 1840, they issue this document. They declare that they are going to form a union of the pueblos, which is this beautiful word in Spanish, which means both the people but also the town, and has this incredible resonance in Spanish political natural law. And it says that anyone who wants to join them from Mexico can, but they're going to start out with these three states of Tamaulipas, Nuevo León, and Coahuila. And so then the question arises is, what have they done here? They've declared the centralist government of Mexico illegitimate. They've formed a new government with constitutional powers to form an army, to levy taxes, to do these other things. But have they really declared their independence? And a part of the confusion here may come from the different political traditions that they're coming out of. There's this tradition in the Spanish political tradition that when you declare a overriding sovereign illegitimate, you aren't necessarily declaring yourself independent. In a way, you're declaring your free agency. You're declaring your free agency to decide who you want to associate with and who and in what form you want to reassociate once you come back into the union, which is a little different. Of, I think the default in the English language world is you declare a government illegitimate and you're kind of declaring yourself independent. So we go into this in more detail in the documentary, and I won't spoil it, but it's a point, I think, of legitimate historical contention. But it's also maybe some deliberate ambiguity that was pursued for diplomatic reasons.
1: And so why was this movement so short-lived? It only lasted, you know, not quite even 300 days, not even a whole year. What was the reason for the short-lived period of the Republic of the Rio Grande?
0: The short answer to that is that Antonio Zapata meets battlefield defeat in March of 1840 and is captured in a very high-stakes, high-drama trial that I won't spoil, that I'll let people go watch the documentary on pbs.org if they want to see it. But that certainly takes a lot of the wind out of the movement. But there's another theory that we offer in the film, too, that is best articulated by, once again, José Bernardo Gutiérrez de Lara. So Gutiérrez de Lara, by 1839, is almost 60 years old. He just has these bona fide Mexican revolutionary credentials and really anti-centralist credentials. But 1839, at the height of this movement in the Rio Grande, finds him in command of basically a centralist militia inside his hometown of Revilla, as his mentee is outside the walls or surrounding Revilla with his army of insurgents. And there's this incredible letter that Gutiérrez de Lara writes to Zapata, this person that he's partnered with and forgiven a huge debt for and must have had some kind of friendship with, where this letter basically begs Zapata to not carry on this fight. And so what we try to argue too, though, or articulate, is that it's an unsatisfactory ending. And look, because it ends the way it does, it's part of the reason people don't know about it as much as they know about 1836 or even 1813 in some ways. But what they're articulating in 1838 and 1839 and 1840 are concerns and grievances that will persist, frankly, to the present day. So there's this long tradition that continues into the present in northeastern Mexico, in particular, to feeling neglected by the government that is supposedly serving them and sovereign to them, in a way sometimes that we can probably relate to here in Texas, being very far from our centers of power and finance and culture in some cases.
1: Yeah, that's exactly what I was going to next is, you know, being on the frontier, the frontera. It has always been an issue, even going back to Spanish colonialization, when, you know, the Texas provinces, they were so far north in Spain, they were sparsely populated. The few settlers that were there were feeling really neglected. And as you, again, just pointed out, it carries on to today. People who live along the border, on the Texas-Mexico border, Arizona, New Mexico, it doesn't matter. There is still that feeling of not being really seen by the government. So I think it's just really interesting to see how it all kind of fits into this broader picture across time.
0: And I'd argue that so much of what we think of as iconically Texan identity, even in places that are far from the literal border today, and, you know, Dallas or Houston or stuff like that. But when people are cosplaying Texas, they're cosplaying a fronterizo identity, you know, that it is formative to our sense of ourselves. And I don't just mean the boots and the cowboy hats and the whatever else. I mean, it's the sense of notions of self-reliance and

0: of independence and of autonomy. It may be our plight, living out here and far from these centers of power, to always feel a little bit unheeded, but maybe that's what contributes to the attributes like self-reliance and independence and autonomy that we also prize.
1: Brandon Seal, thank you so much for talking to us on Fronteras today.
0: Thank you for having me.
2: 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And if you're ever in Laredo, stop by the Republic of the Rio Grande Museum, housed in the former Capitol building of the short-lived Republic. Fronteras editors are Dan Katz and Yvette Benavides. The program is produced by Marianne Navarro and Norma Martinez. Charanga Cakewalk composed our theme music. Hear past episodes at tpr.org and on the Fronteras podcast. I'm Norma Martinez with Texas Public Radio in San Antonio. 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

0: 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Today on Texas Matters, President Trump makes a Texas campaign stop, inside Ken Paxton's travels, and a Texas State University anthropologist wins a Genius Award. This is Texas Matters from Texas Public Radio. I'm David Martin Davies. President Donald Trump returned to Texas on Thursday, looking to promote an economic record he called phenomenal and to give Republican Senate nominee Ken Paxton a political boost.
1: It's such a big race. And I want to just say that he's been a friend of mine for a long time, one of the most loyal people. When I was being hit by the radical left very hard, harder than very few people could have withstood it, I was being hit. Ken Paxton was at my side more than anybody. And I have to always remember that, because he could be a pain in the ass sometimes, I'll be honest. Is he here, by the way? Oh, there he is. Good. I didn't even know he was here. I don't care.
0: Texas Attorney General Paxton is behind Democratic challenger State Representative James Tallarico in polling. At the rally, Trump turned his attention to Tallarico.
1: You got a freako that's running against him. Give me a break. You notice the way all of a sudden he's eating meat. He doesn't eat meat. He's a vegan, and vegans, you know what a vegan is. Vegans don't do well in Texas, okay? So now he goes to a barbecue, he eats meat. You know what he does after he eats? He says, excuse me, he goes behind the tent and he throws up. He gets rid of the meat. He doesn't want meat. No, this guy's not the right guy for Texas. I know it well.
0: Tallarico said he is not a vegan or a vegetarian. There is no factual basis for Trump's claim that Tallarico has an aversion to eating barbecue. The Trump visit comes as Trump and Republicans face voter frustration and Democratic criticism over the economy. A new Associated Press NORC poll found just 17% of adults approved of Trump's handling of the cost of living. During the rally, Trump spoke positively about his economic record.
1: We're bringing prices way down, and gasoline is lower than it was with Biden, despite the fact that we have a war going on with a country that will never have a nuclear weapon and is ready to fold up. We'll win very easily.
0: Inflation was 2.9% when Joe Biden left office. It is now 3.4%, which is higher. The price of gasoline is now approximately 44% higher than when Trump was inaugurated in 2025. An investigation into Ken Paxton's travel as Texas Attorney General is raising eyebrows. The investigation by the Associated Press examines whether Paxton's travel and national political ambitions have come at the expense of his duties as Texas Attorney General. AP found more than 275 out-of-state trips, approximately 730 workdays with no entries on his official calendar, and at least $1.9 million in taxpayer-funded security expenses since he took office in 2015. Destinations include California's wine country, ski resorts, and overseas tourist locations. Brian Slodisco is an investigative reporter with the Associated Press. He co-authored with Jesse Bedane the story, Inside Ken Paxton's Jet-Setting Lifestyle, California Wineries, European Hotspots, and Ski Resorts.
2: We got all these different records. We put them into a database and created a timeline so we could do, you know, a really thorough examination of what was contained in those records. And what we saw is that, you know, over time, we saw that Ken Paxton, Attorney General Ken Paxton, began traveling more, began having less stuff on his schedule that was related to the day-to-day duties of his job. You know, when he first comes into office, you see a lot of entries in his calendars where he's meeting with staff from the governor's office. He's huddling with lawmakers. He's giving a speech before a civic group. He's greeting constituents. He's going around to the different offices that the attorney general has around the state. As his time in office progresses, you start to see far less of that. Early in his tenure, you saw that he was flying to Washington, D.C., and he was doing a lot of interviews with legacy media. Later on in his tenure, he was interviewing almost exclusively with conservative outlets. And in fact, sometimes we'd see days on end where the only thing on his schedule would be interviews with conservative media outlets. There was nothing that seemed inherently related to the specific day-to-day duties of his job. Travel generally increased to the point where, you know, in 2024, the number of days he had blank and the number of trips he was taking just completely dwarfed where he was at in 2015 when he first took office.
0: One of those high-profile instances of Ken Paxton's travel was captured by a person walking down the street in of London. They saw Ken Paxton on July 4th walking with a woman who was not his wife. This is when the campaigning should have been in high gear for Paxton. Did that stick out?
2: That was not actually in our records. Obviously, this was captured by people who took video. It's become a campaign issue. It is something that, you know, James Tallarico has made an issue of. But while that wasn't in the records we have, which ran up through about May of 2025, it does fit with a general pattern that we saw. And I think 2022 offers a good example of this. You know, this is a year where he's running for re-election. And over the summer of 2022, when, you know, campaigns are usually in high gear, you know, obviously I understand this is Texas and he's running against a Democrat and he's probably pretty confident in his, you know, his chances of winning. But over the course of that summer, you know, he went on, you know, an extended tour of Europe where he was traveling around the Mediterranean. He was frequently out of office. It cost taxpayers a considerable chunk of change to provide a security detail for him as he was traveling. You know, he also went to different locations domestically. He was in the Rockies. He had a Caribbean vacation in the mix there. This is high campaign season, and he was frequently out of state in the summer of 2022.
0: You're not finding Ken Paxton did anything illegal, right?
2: Nothing that we have seen indicates that any of this is illegal. You know, as a state office holder, he's ultimately accountable to the voters. The rules and laws that would apply to rank and file state employees simply don't apply to Ken Paxton because, again, he is an elected office holder. So nobody is suggesting that, you know, anything he did, there's any wrongdoing here. I guess the question that, you know, that voters have to consider is whether they think he used his time in office effectively and whether that's something that, you know, they want to support going forward as he's running for Senate.
0: But you found plenty of evidence that as he's trying to present himself as this hardworking, dedicated public servant, you find things that don't track with that. You use the word jet setting to describe his frequent travel to many luxury locations.
2: That's correct. You know, he particularly seemed to favor the state of California, which I think is kind of ironic given how, you know, for a lot of conservatives in Texas, California is kind of this punching bag. It's I get it. You know, I think that, you know, it's a blue state and you know, it's kind of a shorthand for, you know, the liberal values that a lot of those people, you know, don't agree with. Paxton himself has said in an interview on a podcast last year, you know, he said, you know, more or less like, you know, it pains me, but I love spending time in California. And in our research found that he seemed to enjoy the California wine country. There's at least five trips he took out there. Sometimes he used campaign funds to cover some of these expenses. I would note that they, you know, in his campaign finance disclosures, he said these were all fundraising expenses, but, you know, he was spending multiple days at a time out in this area. He ventured out towards Yosemite, hit some of the wineries in Napa Valley and in Sonoma County, which is right adjacent to Napa Valley. But when it comes to his travel, you know, it's not just us saying this. Some of his former deputies have said this in interviews with impeachment investigators. They repeatedly raised the fact that they didn't have a whole lot of interaction with him at times. Mark Kenley, who was a former deputy attorney general, you know, he told him impeachment investigators, I didn't have a lot of contact with Attorney General Paxton because he was gone a lot. He was traveling. He was out. Other people mentioned that, you know, they met in a room at the attorney general's office. And he, you know, one of the guys pointed out, like, this is where we have meetings. But Ken Paxton frequently isn't here for these meetings.
0: His office did say that Ken Paxton receives daily briefings and that he was able to continue working for the state of Texas, even though he was not in the state of Texas. Is that what we're to mean from that?
2: that is definitely what they told us. They said, you know, just because he's traveling doesn't mean he's not engaged in the duties and the, you know, the kind of ongoings of his office.
0: You also found that Ken Paxton likes to go skiing in top-notch locations.
2: I don't know if I'd be comfortable going as far as to say that he enjoys skiing, because, you know, I don't know what the man's hobbies are. But what is fair to say is that he definitely has frequented a lot of ski towns, ski resort towns. We're talking, you know, Idaho, Sun Valley, multiple locations in Colorado. I believe Telluride's in the mix. And so he frequently has, you know, the records show he has frequently visited these locales, Park City, Utah, you know, which is a kind of a world famous ski destination, is also a place that repeatedly appeared, not only in campaign finance disclosures, but also in, the records for his security detail, which traveled with him.
0: Who paid for much of this travel?
2: Well, there's a big mystery surrounding who paid for Paxton's own portion of his travel. I should say much of his travel. You know, there were some expenses that did surface in campaign finance reports, but it's a very small number. We asked his office, as well as his Senate campaign, who did cover Attorney General Paxton's portion of the travel, and they declined to discuss that. What is clear from the records we analyzed, which pertain to his security detail, which goes with him, and they have to report their expenses, is that taxpayers of Texas have paid at least $1.9 million during Paxton's tenure as attorney general for his security detail to accompany him on many of these trips.
0: So what was Paxton's office's, what was their response to your findings? What seems to be the central question that they did not answer?
2: And they said that a lot of his work he's focused on national issues. He's been a leader when it comes to litigation, taking on big tech, taking on pharmaceutical companies and others. And so that necessitates travel to coordinate with other state attorneys general, because some of the issues that he is pursuing are larger than just the state of Texas. You know, naturally, he is going to have to travel for that. But, you know, they really didn't engage with the substance of specific questions we asked. Who is paying for the majority of his travel? Has the state paid for or subsidized in some way beyond his security detail these trips? How many of these are for business? How many are for pleasure? How many for politics? How does he commingle those things? There's just a lot of questions that were left unanswered that they did not directly address.
0: Brian Slodisco is an investigative reporter with the Associated Press. He co-authored with Jesse Bedane the story Inside Ken Paxton's Jet Setting Lifestyle, California Wineries, European Hotspots, and Ski Resorts. One of the hot congressional races in Texas is between a Republican gun rights YouTuber and a child advocate first-time Democratic candidate. They are running to represent the vast Texas 23rd Congressional District that stretches from San Antonio across much of the Texas-Mexico border. I must warn you that this coming report has some vulgar language that has been bleeped that one of the candidates uses. It's Saturday morning at a busy San Antonio shopping center. Volunteers have arrived for Brandon Herrera, the Republican nominee for the 23rd Congressional District of Texas. They're waving campaign signs at passing cars and offering them to potential supporters. I came to ask Herrera some questions about the race, but I was told by his campaign manager, Kimmy Gonzalez, that he wasn't there and he would never speak to me.
3: Kind of hoping to talk to Brandon.
4: No, he's not available.
3: Okay, any ideas how I can make that happen?
4: Not available, but thank you.
3: Any time?
4: No, but not available.
3: So
4: thank you.
0: I told Gonzalez that if Herrera wouldn't agree to an interview, then I would have to use clips from his YouTube videos to report on the campaign.
3: Opportunity to respond to things.
4: No, we're good.
3: So otherwise, I'm going to have to just use what he's put online.
4: Go do what you need to do, and we'll do what we need to do. Thank you. I'm going to ask you to leave now, please, from our event.
3: I'm not going to leave because you told me to leave.
0: Since Herrera has become the Republican nominee for the 23rd, I've tried repeatedly to set up interviews with him, but with no success. Herrera is a firearms manufacturer and calls himself the AK guy On YouTube, he has 4 million subscribers and recently posted a video complaining that the news media has been unfair to him because reporters have pulled clips of him saying vulgar things.
5: Yes, the mainstream media, including CNN, Rolling Stone, MSNBC, or what, MS Now, whatever the f*** they are now, pouring over hundreds of hours of my content, trying to find anything they can latch onto to try to make me seem like a piece of shit.
0: One of Herrera's YouTube clips that has attracted attention is from January 2023, when Herrera discusses the gun safety group Moms Demand Action founder, Shannon Watts. Okay, here is the offensive vulgar language that we can't avoid.
5: First off, I want to get it off my chest. I think Moms Demand Action is f***ing stupid.
0: He then said a sexually explicit line that boils down to, just because you got pregnant doesn't mean I care about your political opinions. Followed by,
5: the fact that you kept your f***ing trophy doesn't make you any less wrong about the dumb s*** that you say.
0: Republican House Speaker Mike Johnson has endorsed and raised money for Herrera. Johnson was asked on CNN about Herrera's comments.
6: That's, look, detestable language. You know how I feel about all of that, Jake. But I also know Brandon Herrera has been out running a very effective campaign and explained to people that he has apologized for all that.
0: On that same Saturday, Herrera's Democratic opponent, Katie Padilla-Stout, met with block-walking volunteers in San Antonio in the parking lot of Ronald Reagan High School. She is an attorney representing children in the Texas foster care system and a former public school teacher. Padilla-Stout says Herrera's comments should not be dismissed as just comedy.
7: So I think regardless of whether or not you say you're joking, there's still harm in rhetoric, and we still want someone who's serious about issues and is serious about this community representing us.
0: Padilla-Stout says Herrera's online remarks put him out of step with the district. She is campaigning on the cost of living and access to health care. Herrera's signature issue was expanding access to guns, including a national right to conceal and carry. Herrera is endorsed by President Trump, who won the district by about 15 points in 2024. The Cook Political Report rates the Texas 23rd as likely Republican. For families searching for a missing loved one, an unidentified grave can mean years of unanswered questions. In South Texas, forensic anthropologist Kate Spradley is working to answer those questions, recovering and identifying the remains of migrants who died crossing the border and helping return them to their families. Some were buried without an investigation or even a DNA sample. Through Operation Identification, which she founded in 2013, Spradley combines forensic science with partnerships that reach across borders. Her team's work has helped identify and return the remains of nearly 300 people. Now the MacArthur Foundation has named Spradley as a 2026 fellow, an honor widely known as the Genius Grant. What does it take to give someone back their name? What can these graves tell us about the human cost of immigration? Kate Spradley is a professor of anthropology at Texas State University.
8: Operation Identification is something that I founded in 2013 to address all of the migrant deaths that were happening in South Texas at the time. So our main goal is to locate, recover, identify, and repatriate unidentified human remains found in border and border adjacent counties.
0: I have been out in South Texas with you in Brooks County. Is an area where a lot of migrants who are trying to cross the desert in order to avoid the Border Patrol checkpoint in Falfurrias, they don't make it. The conditions are extremely right. harsh, and many of them collapse and they die right there. So how does your work deal with that?
8: In Brooks County, it's representative of many counties on the border. We have federal immigration policy, but it's dealt with at the most local level regarding these migrant deaths. So you have these poor rural counties that are overwhelmed with the number of migrant deaths that they receive, and they don't have the funding to deal with this. They don't have a medical examiner nearby, and you know, there's no coroners in the state of Texas. It's up to the justices of the peace, and they have many other magistrate duties, and they are not trained to deal with this. It's extremely overwhelming. So we go into counties and try to bring them into legal compliance while also working to identify the dead, because most of the time, because of no resources, These individuals are hastily buried. No one has marked or recorded where they are buried. And even if they put a marker in the ground, usually that's displaced by a lawnmower. So they just disappear. Now, they've died, but they disappear again. And we call this an administrative loss when you fall through the cracks. We feel that these individuals are deserving of identification and the families are deserving of answers and repatriation. So we go in and we ask a lot of questions because there are no records. We have to talk with the funeral homes, the groundskeepers, to try to figure out where people are buried before we can even begin to do the exhumations.
0: The focus of your work is on identifying these remains, helping the families of the people who died in the desert recognize what happened to them and maybe reunite them, which is difficult on its own. But also, it does seem like you're documenting the fact that we have a problem in South Texas with so many migrants who do die trying to come into the country. And that tells us a couple of things. One of them is the determination of these people, even in the face of extreme possibility of death, a horrible death, that they're still willing to come into the United States. And we have public policies that basically steer people into these areas where they could die. So, I mean, is that something that you recognize?
8: Yes. So one thing, when this work started, I also co-founded a coalition called the Forensic Border Coalition, and all of our work is very close with them. And one question we were trying to answer is, how many people have died along the Texas border? How many people have died within each county? And how many of them have been identified and returned to their families? And we could not answer any of those questions because there was no record keeping. So one thing that we do is we document everything. We keep meticulous records, notes. We use a total station and a GPS to do a lot of mapping. So one thing we are doing is compiling information to show the state that, look, we have a problem and it needs to be addressed. The work I do, the work my team does, it is like a Band-Aid. And our end goal is to provide all of this information to the state and try to get them to support an identification center. And it'd be several identification centers along the border because counties can't afford this. And there's just so little funding and there's so little attention on this issue. And if you think about Jason Landry, I think most people in Texas are familiar with the Jason Landry case. He disappeared and he was recently identified. And I think people have followed over the years that all of the hardships the family has gone through, not having answers to where he is, not being able to bury him, a respectful burial where they can have a place to visit and bring flowers. We want to create that for all of the families who are missing somebody. And if we have a systematic process where justice is a piece and county officials can send remains to a centralized place and all efforts for identification can be made, then we're going to bring these counties into legal compliance and we're going to be able to provide families answers.
0: When you find one of these unmarked graves where you've been told, hey, there could be some bodies, some migrant bodies there, and you begin to dig there and find these remains, what do you typically see there? What stories do you find? What other kind of artifacts are there that tell you that this person had a life?
8: Yeah, so oftentimes the reason that we find so many people buried in Brooks County is not because there's markers or information. It's because community members come forward and they tell us, hey, I remember people being buried along this, you know, road here within the cemetery. So we will investigate that. And, you know, one person came up to me and said, the funeral home told me I couldn't be buried next to my father because there's unidentified people buried there. So a lot of what we find first is that these burials are hastily buried. Multiple people may be buried in one individual grave. And oftentimes these were opportunistic burials where you have a community member being buried and then you have this grave that's already open. So they will just put a bunch of unidentified people right next to the community member just because it's already open and it's easier. So there's a lot of disrespect and very undignified burials. Oftentimes we find trash on top of the burial. Someone has dug the burial and they have thrown their lunch in on top of the burial. And usually there's no information found with these burials. So as disrespectful as it is to throw your trash in on top of human remains after you've just buried them, sometimes those artifacts, like a fruit cup container, it had a date on it, an expiration date. So that gave us a general time frame for the burial. But overall, they're hasty and disrespectful with trash on top of them.
0: I remember you brought me into a vault, a room that you had with boxes and boxes of these remains that have been recovered. And you just opened up one of these boxes at random. It was a skeleton. There was a plushie of a little lion toy in there. You see things in these remains that tell you that this person had a family, that they had that they were human. And that seems to be lost in a lot of these discussions.
8: Absolutely. The personal effects that we find with these remains are very telling. It's very insightful as to who they are, what they value, and how they prepared for their trip. As you mentioned, a little stuffed lion toy, that is one that forever sticks out in my mind. So I imagine that a child gave this to the man that was carrying it so he would remember that child as he was on his travels. And that is one of the hardest that child's toy to look at. It's very heartbreaking. And I remember the first body bag that we opened once we got remains back to the lab, where a woman, there was actually an ID card in her shoe. She was about my age, and she had a backpack full of food. You could tell she was very concerned about having enough food along this journey. There was a man who had, he obviously knew that he was going to get mugged for money along the way, and he created fake money, and he put that in his pocket while he had sewn in a false pocket to put his real money. It's very personal.
0: How is this MacArthur grant? How could that aid in your work?
8: Right now, we are wrapping up the end of a large federal grant, the Missing and Unidentified Human Remains Program, that really allowed us to expand our services further west and take on more cases to help out these counties. And it's ending, actually, it ended just a couple of days ago at the end of September. So this money comes at a time when we really need it to keep staff and graduate students employed so we can continue what we do. But also for me, this is going to give me more freedom to work towards policy changes and to work with collaborators and senators and representatives to try to create this human identification center so we can have long-term solutions.
0: Kate Spradley is a professor of anthropology at Texas State University and the founding director of Operation Identification. She was recognized this week with a MacArthur Foundation Genius Grant. That's it for this edition of Texas Matters. Thanks for listening. I'm David Martin Davies. 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
9: I'm Maria Navarro, and here's what's featured right now on TPR.org. A Houston area man wins a Fourth Amendment lawsuit against the Bexar County Sheriff's Office. San Antonio's Ethics Board fines Councilman Jalen McKee Rodriguez over a Facebook dispute. And heavy rain could bring flooding across South Central Texas. Check out those headlines and more on TPR.org. That's also where you can find many of our stories translated in Spanish.
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2: Comedian Dale Hughley never felt like he needed a lot of attention growing up to feel seen. 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
0: And I'm Sasha Pfeiffer. President Trump's proposed arch near the Washington, D.C. airport could have floodlights at its base and a flame on top, potential distractions for pilots.
6: If he really wanted to make anyone safer, he wouldn't be rushing to build a taxpayer-funded, a golden safety risk.
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7: 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New York's governor says she's appointing State Attorney General Letitia James as a special prosecutor in the

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5: In Los Angeles, I'm Kai Rizdahl. It is Friday. Today, this one is the 2nd of October. Good as it always is to have you along, everybody. All right, we got jobs, we got inflation, we got GDP, and we got 6.5 minutes to make it all make sense. And the people who have to do it are Jordan Holman at the New York Times and Sujeet Reddy

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1: This final note on the way out today, in which context, as always, matters. You might have seen the news. The G7 countries and their partners are going to release 100 million barrels of oil and diesel over the next 4 months to try to, obviously, bring prices down. So look, A for effort and all that, but I'm obliged to remind you here that we use, globally, 100 million barrels of oil every single day. Our theme music was composed by BJ Lederman. Marketplace's executive producer is Nancy Fargali. Joanne Griffith is the chief content officer. Neil Scarborough is the vice president and general manager. And I'm Kai Rizdahl. Have yourselves a great weekend, everybody. We will see you back here on Monday, all right? This is APM.
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0: Jane Doe went to campus police on November 14th, and according to these documents that we reviewed, she spoke for hours with an officer, and it ends up being almost 120 pages of a transcript of her telling in graphic detail her understanding of what happened in those critical hours and how she felt that she was not fully consensual to the events.
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3: 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New York Democratic Governor Kathy Hochul appointed State Attorney General Letitia James to be a special prosecutor to investigate gang rape allegations at Cornell University. 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